0: a very, almost, what about a private setting? Explain to us a little bit about the setting and the importance of that.
1: Yeah, if we were to use maybe some of our modern terminology, it seems to have happened very organically. You have this guy, Jesus, the carpenter of Nazareth, not the rabbi of Nazareth. He's known as Joseph's son, the carpenter. And so his father's a carpenter, he's a carpenter. And all of a sudden, he's starting to do things that are more authoritative and different than most people, which, okay, maybe he's a new rabbi starting to come. Well, he doesn't go and get the blessing of some other rabbi and, like you say, go stand in a synagogue. No, he starts doing some interesting things. He goes out and he starts calling his closest disciples. People start following him. He does miraculous things. But this is one of the first times that he really starts acting like a rabbi that we can see from the narratives. And people followed him. And so he goes up a mountain and his disciples follow, but not just his disciples, a whole crowd of people come with him. At the end of his Sermon on the Mountain, chapter 7, it says the crowds were astonished. In chapter 8, it said many crowds followed him as he came down from the mountain. They followed him then. Mm. Not just a huge crowd of people, but many huge crowds of people. This is interesting. But he goes up on a mountain. My mom's mom, my grandmother, was from Switzerland, where they have huge mountains. My grandfather on that side was from Holland, where there's no hills or anything. And this was probably somewhere in between. These are more like what some people might call hills. Me, I would probably call it a mountain. But it harkens back to the Old Testament. It harkens back to Moses. And the ultimate rabbi of the Old Testament is Moses. And where did he give the people the law? On the mountaintop. And so it's bringing in all kinds of word color and pictures to these people. And even as you said, Sam, and as where we ought to be. We ought to be at the feet of Jesus. These people would have been below him, even at his feet, piling in to hear him. And I wonder, do we want to hear God's word and receive a blessing from his word? I hope so. We're going to talk about that a lot more when we come back after this break.
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Well, if you're joining us, perhaps thanks for being with us here to Stand in the Gap. Today, Pastor Isaac Crockett and I are continuing in our focus on the Sermon on the Mount and the Beatitudes. And the one today is, blessed are those who mourn. Ever think about what that means? Isaac, before we go into what that means to mourn, we'll cover that next. For those who may not have been with us last week, just briefly cover again what's included in the blessed are, which starts every one of the Beatitudes. And as we've talked about before, why

0: and send me a bunch of money, and you'll get a blessing. You know, send me money for my luxury jet or for my mansion or whatever.
1: That's the prosperity gospel.
0: Yes.
1: People say that, and it's and it's not what this is talking about at all, is it?
0: You give something to get a blessing.
1: Yep.
0: Unfortunately, that's been so tied into a lot of our religious thinking that we feel like we've made a deal with God. Well, God, I said a prayer. Now I deserve a blessing. Why do I have cancer? Why did my child die in a car accident? Why did this happen to me? Hmm. We had a deal. I did something outwardly. You were supposed to keep blessing me. And that's a total misunderstanding of what Jesus was talking about. I mean, you just look at his life. But he actually says in the Sermon on the Mount, do not do outward works of righteousness to appeal to men. You need a heart change. And you know, he introduces, you know, the Lord's Prayer and all of these things, which is, so what these blessings are, these are things that if you're following God, if you have a relationship with God, which is through Jesus Christ, he will change you, and these will be what you look like. It comes from the inside, and it goes outward. Mm. It's not what some churches teach. If you do these outward things, then somehow you'll receive a blessing. If you can keep all these sacraments, or if you give money to me or to the church, if you know God, these will be what you are seeing of it. And there's a blessingness of that relationship. And that's what we've been looking at, Sam, is that relationship. So could you build out now? We saw that what it means to be poor in spirit. And now he says, mourn. You're blessed when you're a mourner. What does that mean for us?
1: Well, it's very interesting, Isaac, because in some respects, this one that follows, it's almost a paradox in some respect. Because now, after happiness and joyfulness as a result of, you know, of being poor in spirit, again, if we understand it, it makes sense. But as we've said before, and it's important, I think, those who are watching us, keeping in mind that these are all connected. The Beatitudes are all connected.
0: Yes.
1: You can't just take one of them out and say, well, all right, you know, I do this and therefore I'm fine. No. Being truly born again and a disciple of Jesus Christ is not a, it's a life change. It's a heart change, as you talked about, which was why we call it Beatitudes. And as I said last week with our children, we kind of emphasize these are attitudes. Be like them. Be these attitudes. Beatitudes. Because Jesus is dealing with all of these with his disciples who are coming from a perspective of Jewish mindset. He's turning their world upside down.
0: Yes.
1: So he goes to the heart, because they had been talking about the law and all the outward deeds. He said, wait a minute, I'm going to go deeper here. These are of the heart. As you said, they come from the heart. All right, so poor in spirit, I am needy, poverty, and the ideas we talked about last week, really talking about the idea of a slave or a servant that has nothing, owns nothing, theoretically in that culture not worthy of anything, but when in a master's house who was also following God's perspective of authority, and the servant puts himself under that authority, he now is given all the things that he needs and more. All right, so now we come to blessed are those that mourn. It almost is like, all right, I've been given a lot by my master Jesus. I'm Christian. This is the application. But now Jesus is saying, you're going to be blessed and happy if you're sorrowful? No. Moping around? No. That's not what mourn means. Literally, mourn means here the conviction of sin, the understanding of our depravity, our natural depravity before God. We are dead in our trespasses and sins. We have nothing to bring to this thing we called salvation. But it's not just being sorrowful for that. It's a sorrow that leads to repentance, but then leads to then a restitution, a restoration that only can come through salvation with Jesus Christ, restores that relationship and ends up in a clear conscience. All of these things go somewhere. These Beatitudes, they go somewhere. Here's an attitude. Here's the result, the comfort. You're going to talk about that in just a minute. But you can't get the comfort before you

0: have the right understanding of being sorrowful for your sin. Mm-hmm. You can't get the benefits of the kingdom of heaven and the beatitude, the first one, unless you realize you don't have anything to bring. Mm-hmm. You don't have any rights. You have no basis to demand anything of God, because everything is by grace, right? So the same way that it is here. And so what's it mean literally? It means to lament. It means to grieve. And again, it's an attitude that doesn't stay mired in mourning and grieving, but it's a precondition that leads to restitution, restoration, and because it leads to our understanding and our putting ourselves under the authority of God and His plan, and under our master, which is Jesus, the rabbi, the master, who's teaching. And then from that then comes this thing called, you will be comforted. So what's that mean?
1: Yeah, and I love where we're headed with this, because what we're seeing is God's redemptive plan, His redemptive story. And as you're talking about this mourning over sin, I can't help but think of Ezra and Nehemiah and even Daniel, the prophets of old, who went and they poured, you know, they tore out their hair sometimes, and they put ashes over their heads, and they were so discomforted about their sins and their national sins and their personal sins. And when we have that, He says, you know, when you're poor in spirit, recognizing that it's not me, it's my master, it's, you know, I'm just a servant, then it brings you to realize that there's a problem in between that relationship, and we mourn our sin. And then you are comforted. And this comforting, it's kind of like the idea of being blessed. It's one of those things, we could talk and talk about it for hours and not get to the very bottom of it, but it means being encouraged. The picture of it, the words that it comes from, is the idea of somebody coming alongside of you and helping to lift you up. Maybe somebody's running a marathon race and they get hurt, and somebody comes alongside to help scoop them up and take them to the finish line. An encourager, a Barnabas that comes up and helps somebody, a helper, a one who brings comfort by being there physically in your presence to help you. You know, we see in Job, these people come to comfort him, supposedly, and they really weren't comforters. And the word there in Greek is the parakaleo, and that is the same word that we call the comforter, the Holy Spirit. And so God has sent His Son. God the Father sends God the Son. He takes on flesh, and He tells us that when I leave, don't worry, there's one who is coming to come alongside you. So He's talking to His disciples right now. His disciples are not going to understand how to fully experience this or fully accept this until after Jesus goes through all of these things, where He is rejected of men and He is despised for all of these things, but the true blessing comes through His salvation. And then we find this fulfillment in the Holy Spirit, and we find this comforting, and it's beyond our ability to describe it, Sam.
0: Again, Isaac, as we've talked and, you know, trying to imagine the disciples sitting there, the whole concept, I mean, they had, from the Old Testament, had been awaiting the coming of the Messiah. But yet they're not convinced fully that He is the Messiah. And so He's teaching them these profound principles. And I can imagine, you know, John sitting there, or Simon Peter scratching their head and saying, I don't know what you're talking about, you know, because they actually said that in many cases, and He had to go back and explain. But He's laying down this foundation of heart, attitude, which is where we must start if we're going to understand who our Abba Father God is. Jesus, Yeshua, the Messiah, who comes, and then He is ultimately going to sacrifice His life on the cross. And we know from Scripture that they're going to say, wait, what are you talking about? Because they're not even thinking that. So the whole world is being turned upside down. But Isaac, in a practical application, I mean, in reality, when we... this principle here, blessed are those who mourn, shall be comforted, and all of these together, that we're going to get into them. there are many applications we're trying to make as we go through. This is not just some theological dissertation where you look at the exact meaning of the word. There's got to be application to this. What could be some application, broad application for our viewers today, the average person who says, well, I never thought about this before, but, make an application here.
1: So we find our comfort in Scripture. The Holy Spirit, the Comforter, gives us, inspired the Holy Word of God for us so that we can see it. And it's interesting that Jesus doesn't downplay the issues that the people are going to face. I mean, throughout his Sermon on the Mount, he's turning their world upside down because the world is going to then be turned upside down as they go forth and spread it after him. But he doesn't say, pull yourself up by your bootstraps, man. Come on, stop moping around. He speaks to them very realistically. But in it, he says, come to me. You know, come to me, all you who labor and are heavy, who are weary. I will give you rest. Come to me. All of this is pointing us. We talked about this word redemption. It's pointing us to God's redemptive plan. And when you look at this, it's not to be scared about. Oh, I don't want more. No, accept this. Embrace what God has for you. When Jesus was on the cross, before he goes up, he says, Lord, if it's your will, take this cup from me. Nevertheless, not my will, but your will be done. And, you know, it's scary to follow God's will.
0: You know, but in reality, Isaac, I mean, it should be obvious, but Jesus himself, while he's teaching this, is also modeling.
1: Exactly.
0: He's modeling every one of these things as he has come down, taken on human flesh.
1: Mm-hmm.
0: Submitted himself to the will of his Father, which is what he's asking the disciples to do. Submit your will to my will. So all of this, he is the ultimate demonstrator that he, in his teaching, what makes it so effective, and they said he has so much power, didn't speak like the other rabbis, was that he wasn't just telling them what they ought to do. He was saying, follow me as I do, so do you.
1: Right? Yeah. And again, he leads us right into being salt and light. And Jesus literally brings us comfort. Jesus, we talk about this, the doctrine of union with God. Jesus unites us to God through the indwelling of the Holy Spirit. That's the parakaleo. That's the comfort that comes in our morning when we recognize our sins. And so if you have turned to Jesus Christ every day, you know, turn to him, think on him, dwell on these things. If you've never believed on the Lord Jesus Christ, that is something you need to find true comfort in this day and age in which we live, any day that we live. We have a few more things to talk about as we'd like to wrap this up, but we can find our comfort always through Jesus Christ.

0: For over 2,000 years, pastors have carried the light of the gospel through opposition, persecution, and every flaming arrow of the enemy. But sadly, now more than ever, our nation is experiencing a period of spiritual darkness. But what would happen if churches threw off the shackles of fear and boldly stood for truth? If 100,000 pastors around the nation joined together and committed to preaching God's word no matter the consequence? Pastors who are unaffected by changing times and the opinions of men? What would happen if America's pulpits became aflame with the preaching of righteousness? The great darkness from rejecting God's standards would be expelled, the prayers of God's people heard, our nation healed, and God's blessings restored. The time has come to stand.
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2: Today we've been focusing on comfort. And Sam, as we talk about how we receive comfort through our relationship with Jesus Christ, the indwelling of God the Spirit, the Comforter, comes into us, he then makes us, he gives us the ability to comfort others. And in fact, Paul explains that to the church at Corinth, that when we have mourned and we've gone through things, the comfort we receive, we're able to share with others. You as a husband, a father, a grandfather, a church leader, you've had opportunities to come alongside as a comforter and to share that comfort that you've received. What are maybe some ways that that's looked like in your life?
3: I will reflect back, Isaac, on one and how we taught our children these principles. Okay, and one, as we've talked about before, they were attitudes. They're something to follow. Number one. Number two, a biblical principle, an attitude, a truth. All of these we're going through. Morning, I'll talk about just a second. Is one that is not. It's something that comes from the heart, an attitude, but it goes somewhere. There is a result to it. So oftentimes, and this is an example, when we would have to discipline our children, all right, because maybe they were angry, the brother hit the brother or whatever, all right, we would sit down with them, and we would go through this process. We would say, all right, you have done wrong. So we're teaching our children there's such a thing as sin. There are consequences to their actions. So we said, all right, what have you done? All right, so we would have them do this. Ultimately, they would name their sin. I sinned against my brother David, or however, by doing this. Okay? All right. We would also be looking at their eyes. Look in my eyes. And so watching for attitude. All right? That would result in them going to their brother or their sister and saying, would you, not just I'm sorry, but would you forgive me for what I did? When they say, what did you do? I sinned. I did. I stole this from you. I got angry at you. However that would be. All right. They would ask them. They would name the sin, not just I'm sorry. When that was done, then we would have them confess, repent of their sin to God. Name the sin. Name it before God. And then we as parents then would say, if we're observing that they really meant it, if they didn't mean it, we'd say, wait a minute, this is not real. We'd have to make a judgment on it. Then we would then assure them the comfort was, your Father in heaven will forgive you. The slate is cleaned. Now live and treat your brother. Start from scratch. We can go new. That's redemption. That's the completeness. Ladies and gentlemen, there is a practical application to all of these beatitudes that we're speaking about. And as adults or children, however that is, we just need to think them through and say, am I doing them? Am I reflecting them? Is it part of my character? Is it a part of my heart manifested publicly?

Every morning, we face choices, hope or despair, faith or fear. At Morning Light, we want you to see God's work in the person right in front of you, to see His extraordinary plan at work in them, that no one is beyond the reach of His power, no life insignificant. And trusting Him means you never walk alone. In 2025, face the day with faith on Morning Light.

What if I told you that autism, though commonly known in public, isn't a specific thing, but a spectrum? So we hear about the autism spectrum, but how much of us actually know what it is? What is the spectrum? And what is life like for someone who has autism? We're joined today by members of an autism organization right here in the Lehigh Valley who also work with people with autism day in and day out to break down those questions and so much more. That's all coming up right here, right now. I'm Sam Chan, and this is Face the Issues.

0: Good evening and welcome to Face the Issues. I'm Sam Chen. The word autism is not a foreign word to most of us. We see it in the news. It's been increasingly seen in society, on popular culture. And most of us know that it's a spectrum. But very few people in the public know what the spectrum is. What's the range? And what is life like for someone who has autism? We're joined today by Julie Trebat and Allie Wiener-Abraham, both board members of the Autism Society Lehigh Valley, both professionals who work in this space to answer all your questions about autism and so much more. Allie, Julie, welcome to Face the Issues. Thanks so much for being here.
1: Thanks for having us.
0: So excited for you guys to be here. Let's start 30,000 foot level with just the word autism. Like I said in the intro, I think every person, you go down the street, you pull someone over, hey, have you heard of autism? 9 out of 10 times they've said yes, right? And the one that didn't lived under a rock for the last 10 years. But I don't know if most Americans can define it. And so what is autism? Let's just start there. What is autism?
1: Well, it's a neurodevelopmental disorder, so it starts in early childhood, from birth, really. Mm. But it really has the difficulties with communication, socialization are really important. Sometimes problems with behavior isn't what's expected for that age.
0: Okay.
1: Social interaction maybe look a little bit different. There can be a lot of difficulties with your large motor functioning, everything from buttoning things, to hopping and jumping. There can be difficulties with those kinds of functions as well.
0: Okay.
1: So you can have people that can't talk, but they may hopefully over time develop some other ways of communicating towards people who really look you wouldn't know.
0: Right.
1: So that's part of the difficulty, that it's quite a range.
2: Well, that's why it's called the spectrum.
0: Okay, that's my next question. Is that why we call it the spectrum?
2: Yes, yeah. Because it's not a linear, just a straight line. You've got people who have more difficult behaviors or higher needs, and you have people who have less needs and grow up in a general ed classroom with limited support or maybe no support at all and are getting support on the side. So it really can flow between everything, and also your needs vary over time. So you might have higher needs when you're younger, learn those skills, and are able to go on throughout life with any other support later on.
0: Let me ask about the common misunderstanding in society, which is autism and Down syndrome often get mixed up in society. It was just Down Syndrome Awareness Month. We had someone here talking about that. We asked her the exact same thing. Why does it get mixed up so much? And what is different about autism? Down syndrome, often called trisomy 13, there's an actual disruption in the genes. How is autism diagnosed, and why do you think it gets so confused with Down syndrome?
1: Well, that's a lot of questions.
0: Sorry. Take your time.
1: We haven't experienced it getting confused with Down syndrome.
0: Okay.
1: We haven't had that experience. I don't know if people in the Down syndrome community might say that differently. Maybe for them it is. But for us, because our kids don't have any characteristic facial appearance, people don't think that our kids have Down syndrome.
0: Okay. I think a lot of times with kids that have Down syndrome, the first question is the assumption they have autism.
1: Right.
0: And so, how long have you had autism? And they're like, I don't have autism.
1: Right.
0: I have Downs. I think that's probably where the confusion comes
1: in. Right. For us, it's not. Our kids, it's not.
2: And a lot of times, individuals with Down syndrome also do have autism.
0: Oh,
2: and
0: interesting. So you can have both.
2: You can have
0: both.
2: And sometimes the behaviors just overlap. Mm-hmm. And it really comes down to understanding the underlying cause of the behavior in order to know what route of treatment to go. So if we're dealing with a language delay, is it muscular related or is it developmental related?
0: Okay.
2: So it really depends what's the underlying cause and how to work with it.
0: That makes sense. How does autism go about being diagnosed then?
1: Oh, okay. Well, first, when a child is, let's say they're in the age of 0 to 3, there may be some delays in some of their milestones.
0: Okay.
1: So you probably have heard that the CDC has they have a listing of expected milestones for children. So if the child isn't meeting milestones, say they're not responding to their name when you call their name, They don't turn and look at you when they say when you say their name. They're not saying first words. They're not checking back visually with their parents. So that there may be certain things that we expect them to do, and that is going to be what I'd call a red flag. And so then when there's a red flag, the best thing to do is to have them access early intervention because it's free. You don't have to have a diagnosis. And when a child has early intervention, they're going to get some... The treatment there is going to help us to understand if there's really a problem or if it's just a little bit of a delay.
3: Okay, correct. So some children just develop slower or later.
1: Allie, do you want to say something about that?
2: Well, early intervention is key. And before now here in Pennsylvania, early intervention is free. If you have any question at all as a parent, if you're concerned and your child is under the age of three, even a month shy of three, you can just call your county and get an evaluation. You don't need a diagnosis at that point, and their providers should help you understand what the next step is. Other ways of getting diagnosed is going to a developmental pediatrician, which there are not many around here. And then if you can't get something local, you can go to major hospitals like CHOP and Hershey. And then there are also places like specialized psychologists who can also evaluate and diagnose. But the key step is that constant communication with your doctor. Your pediatrician should be asking you questions, the same questionnaires that the CDC has. They should be asking if your child is looking at you, if they're constantly irritable, all of these things that give them signs of what else might be going on.
3: Okay. Let me ask about the spectrum. You had said earlier some are well, I guess what we call nonverbal, like so some of them don't speak, and the others, you meet them, you really don't know that they have autism. Why the spectrum, like why is it so varied?
1: I think because for one thing, the genetic causes, which there are some genetic causes for autism. You know, we think that there's a sort of a genetic predisposition or there's a whole lot of genes that kind of come together to make it more likely that someone's going to have autism.
3: Okay.
1: That's a whole, it's not like just like a single set of genes. It's a whole lot of things that are happening. So we don't really know why some people have, you know, really severe or profound autism, whereas some people have these milder expressions of it. But mild and Allie's going to jump on this. milder to you, like for in how you're how they appear,
3: sure,
1: may not
3: sure.
1: be
3: How's
1: mild
3: perceived.
1: In their experience or okay. even in their life impact on their life.
2: We've taken a turn in the field of referring to it as like higher needs and lower needs or support needs. And in the doctor's office, they've turned over to using a 1 through 3 scale. And something I just want to say is that when a parent goes in for that, that actual evaluation to get their diagnosis and they get their paperwork back and they see level 2. It's not a moment to be like, oh my gosh, they need so much support. It's a moment to be like, okay, this is where we're at. And that's where we come back to that spectrum. It doesn't mean you're going to be stuck at level 2. It just means this is where you are right now. And then with all the support, we can move around on that spectrum. And you can see that shift of being more involved in your community, being able to engage more, being able to socialize more, and eventually taking away as much of that support as possible.
3: So people do move on the spectrum.
2: Yeah.
1: Oh, yeah. There was some research done a while ago, and I don't have the graph in front of me, but that there's some kids who were sort of don't respond really well to treatment, and then there's some kids who kind of are slow and steady responders, and then there's other kids who just take off. So they might start off nonverbal, but as they as they're in treatment, they gain language quickly, you know, are able to gain skills. So we have a whole variety of response to treatment as well as just, it's not just how they start out.
3: Yeah. The years ago, I don't think the term is used anymore, but there is people who would be diagnosed with something called Asperger's, which now is my understanding is that that is part of the spectrum. What was the change there? Is Asperger's not a diagnosis anymore? What shifted?
2: They removed that terminology for more political reasons, I think.
3: Okay.
2: But now that Asperger's diagnosis falls under what's known as level 1. So lower support needs, but they all still fall under autism spectrum.
3: The spectrum. Okay. Understood. The other question that comes up a lot with popular culture, and I will ask you about how it's perceived in popular culture in the next segment, is the notion of savant syndrome. Is that a real thing? There's a lot of conversation, at least in non-autism circles, about how a lot of children with autism seem to have a propensity toward math or toward music. And then obviously savant syndrome is something different, but is that something that's real? Do we see it? Do you see that propensity in children with autism toward math and music?
1: Well, certainly there are people within the math world who are autistic. Absolutely.
3: Sure, sure.
1: I mean, I know this because my older daughter has a PhD in math, so I know. I know that that certainly is a piece, but I would say I've met hundreds of kids with autism, and that's pretty rare.
3: Okay.
1: We don't see this often.
3: Okay.
2: What we do see a lot of is something called 2E or twice exceptional, where your kid can have a diagnosis like autism or ADHD and also be gifted.
3: Sure, sure.
2: And so that's oftentimes I feel like that gets confused with savant syndrome. They're like, oh my God, my child is amazing. Every child is amazing.
3: Yeah, yeah.
2: Of course, my children are amazing.
3: Disclaimer.
2: Yeah. But that they're doing so much. They're going to be this genius. We need to keep pushing them and pushing them into these gifted and high advanced level programs. Gifted is great and provided for them. But there's that misconception of savant and gifted.
3: Okay.
1: Yeah, there's a lot of gifted children.
3: Sure, yeah.
1: And it can create some problems because people are like, you're so smart. Why can't you learn to tie your shoes? You know?
3: Yeah.
1: Fortunately, now we don't have to have shoes with ties anymore.
3: That's true.
1: That's a dated reference for sure.
3: We're going to go to the break. When we come back, I want to talk about some of the challenges that come with growing up with autism and with families. So we'll be back after these commercials.
1: All righty.
3: Don't go away. We'll be right back.
4: 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Positively different.
3: Welcome back to Face the Issues. Julie, Allie, thank you again for being here. I want to talk a little about the challenges that come with autism, starting with the kids as they have it. Obviously for them, as you know, when you're 0 to 3, you're not tracking your own development. But as they grow, what are the significant challenges that come with being a child, a young student that has autism?
2: So early intervention is my area, and I work with the birth through three, and a lot of behaviors that we see or even experience as a parent can be either delayed speech, sometimes actually the opposite end as well, which is being hyperlinguistic, very verbal from a very early age, but then also gross motor delays that you notice, and so therefore they're walking later or pointing to things that they need later. You also have emotional struggles, being able to regulate their emotional system, and also sometimes feeding and sensory components. They are very picky with their food choices because of how it feels or it smells. And these are things that we see early on. But as you go later on into like elementary school, you start to see some struggles when it comes to socializing with friends, being in public spaces, things like that become a bit more of a challenge.
3: As you move toward adulthood, or even, I mean, so many adults get diagnosed with autism later. Obviously, we have advanced in our understanding of autism over the years. But what are some of the challenges then as you move toward adulthood?
1: Well, there's a whole large support system for children in the schools. I mean, we would say it's not enough.
3: But, sure, sure.
1: But
3: yeah.
1: Nevertheless, there are services and you know, school system, but sometimes as a person moves up towards adulthood, they're still not able to achieve all the milestones that you might want to see, even if they're achieving many milestones.
3: Yeah.
1: So, for example, they may not be able to drive. I mean, most of our kids can't drive, you know, might not be able to drive, and that's going to really impact their adulthood in terms of employability, in terms of socializing, so many things. You know, what are they going to just do during the day? You know, are they able to attend a work type program? And there are supports for work, but not everybody really fits into that. So a huge proportion of people with autism are not employed as adults. So you're looking at, and also just independence, you know, independent skills. Can they stay home by themselves? So you have the service system is not necessarily oriented towards a 16-year-old who can't stay home by themselves. You know, where do they go? Do they go to daycare if their parents both have to work?
3: Right.
1: And what happens when their kids, what happens as the parents age?
3: Yeah.
1: Lots of problems.
3: You mentioned this. You hinted at this earlier. There are more services for kids, and over the years, it seems like there's less when as they enter adulthood. What's the reason for that drop off? And are there changes to this? I know a lot of my friends who are on the spectrum have talked about having support at school growing up, then graduating, moving on to college, and realizing those colleges don't have the same programs that their high school did. Certainly workforce does not have the programs, and it's just getting less and less support.
1: Right.
2: I think that one of the reasons is that we are really focusing on early intervention because the earlier you get the support, the more support that's in place, the easier it is to navigate, the easier it is to flow through that spectrum that we were talking about and learn new skills quicker. So I think that a lot of resources are being placed earlier on. I mean, it is a struggle. We all see that the supports drop off, but I also think that there are more supports out there than people realize. It's hard for people to find them. Okay. And so our biggest thing is that we really want to let people know that there are supports out there. Not as much as school support, but there are programs out there, and the key really is to find other people that are on this journey, that have been on this journey, and help guide you to find those resources.
1: So we have various support groups. So we have support groups for younger kids, mm-hmm. for the families of younger kids, but we also have a support group for the parents of adults, because the parents sort of need to talk to each other and find out, well, what are you doing, and how do I access this waiver thing that they're talking about? You know, how do you do it? And is this the right match for my kid? What about this program? Is this right for me? You know, those kinds of questions.
3: And those are groups that your organization offers?
1: Yes.
3: Okay. Who can reach out to your organization, or who you recommend reach out to your organization for assistance?
2: Well, we have lots of people who reach out. We encourage all parents and grandparents. We have lots of grandparents who reach out wanting to know their grandchildren better, understand them, and participate in programs. But we also encourage teachers, professionals. If you have questions, you want to know how to support a kid in your daycare or in your classroom, please reach out. We're happy to connect, and we're happy to provide support that way, too.
3: So not just if you're a parent, someone with autism, or if you have autism, this is available to anyone in the community that wants to learn more.
2: Yeah.
1: Sure.
2: Yeah.
1: I love that.
3: Let me ask about the families. You mentioned this earlier. What kind of challenges come for the families of someone that has autism? What should they be prepared to do differently, do the same? What does that look like?
1: Well, that's a big one. There's so many things. I mean, from the beginning, it can be really isolating. So I think that reaching out and finding other families, whether it's through the Autism Society, wherever you can, because staying at home by yourself is really not going to get your kid where you want them to be.
3: Yeah.
1: So really reaching out in some way, because sometimes the families lose the connections because they're not necessarily in Little League. You know, their kids may not be able to do some of the same activities. So finding some of the activities, and we're happy to help people find some of those activities, and we also create them. We do it ourselves. We have a working board. We get out there like this afternoon. I'm going to be putting up tables and chairs for a pizza party for about 50 adults or so.
3: Okay.
1: You know, so we try to create as much as we can. But we need obviously volunteers and people to help create more, because what we have isn't enough. We don't have enough people to run all the groups for teens and for all the different groupings of people, the different age groups. We don't have enough. We need more hands.
2: Yeah, and when it comes to like what Julie said, I agree that like the number one thing is not letting yourself feel bad as a parent and isolating yourself find someone to connect with. Find another parent, find a teacher that gets it, find even talking to your providers if you're just at the beginning of this journey, but really making sure that you have someone else who understands you and what you're going through, because it's difficult. And you know, what I'm going through now with my kids still being young is different than what Julie went through when her kids were young, because one person on the spectrum is one person on the spectrum, and each one is very different. But when it comes to behaviors and things that we struggle with, some parents might be struggling with the lack of communication that they have with their kid, where another parent might be struggling with constant meltdowns, outbursts, or kids who don't want to leave the home to go to school. So the needs are very different, but knowing that the struggles all ultimately are the same and that we're there for each other.
3: Yeah, that's fantastic. Let me ask you about autism's depiction in popular culture. Obviously, everybody knows 1980s film Rain Man, Savant Syndrome. More recently, The Good Doctor, featuring Freddie Highmore. And then there is a reality show called Love on the Spectrum. Rain Man was really kind of put off for saying this is not an accurate depiction, but thank you for raising awareness for the fact that there are people with autism. In more recent times, with something like The Good Doctor, with Love on the Spectrum, do you find that this makes life more difficult for people with autism or for the work that you do, or has it helped in any way with the work that you do and with those who have autism?
2: I actually love this. As a parent group, we often talk about how we can see autism more in the media, and we want our kids to see themselves in the media. There are cartoons now, like Carl the Collector, that shows a little kid, which a little animal that is also on the spectrum. And I think that it really helps people identify themselves. I think that's also why we're having more late diagnosed adults who are like, oh, so that's also autism. Yeah. I wonder if that's me. And they start down this journey to figure out themselves more. So I think it's a wonderful thing.
5: Yeah. I agree. I think that the one limitation is that the profound autism is not depicted as much. The kids who are really, really are nonverbal or minimally verbal, you know, there's some depictions of kids who communicate with alternative communication. So there's some, but that may be depicted less. It's because it's not always pretty. I mean, and some of the behaviors that are severe can be people. It can limit people taking their kids out.
3: Yeah. Wow, that's great. We're going to break. So don't go away. We'll be right back.
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3: Welcome back to Face the Issues. Julie and Allie, thank you again for joining us. As we close out shows, we love to get to know our guests more beyond just the work that they do. And so both of you work in the field. Both of you are parents of children that have autism. So the first thing I want to ask, and it doesn't really matter who goes first, within your careers as you've worked in this community, what is a moment or moments that have brought you the most joy in your career?
2: For me, it's when parents feel like they've made that connection. I went into my field because of my kids and the journey that we were on. So when I sit there with a parent and I tell them that I understand in a real deep way and they finally feel like they're not alone, it's that moment that just, it's so connecting. And then helping parents see their kids hit these milestones and understand that the diagnosis isn't the end. Mm-hmm. It's just the beginning of endless possibilities. So that's my personal thing.
3: Love
5: it. I have a couple things. One is I love when I've taught a kid to communicate. And I've taught a lot of kids who couldn't communicate to be able to communicate. Mm. And those moments when they're able to actually express something, when I know how far they've come, I'm just like, that's the best. But other moments are, we do a lot of programs with groups of young people and adults, and sometimes these are just fantastic. We put on plays. Fantastic plays. Like, I love it. When we have these pizza parties and they're doing their karaoke and they're just really enjoying, and they have a lot of joy for themselves.
3: Yeah.
5: And seeing that we can create that joy in them, you know, help them find their joy and connect with each other, it's really fantastic.
3: Same question, but outside your career, what's a moment or moments that's brought you the most joy outside of your career?
2: I would say the aha moment with my children. Mm. But I think there's one specific moment when my daughter got diagnosed and she took this big breath of fresh air, like I've been seen. And it brought our relationship as a family so much closer. My son understood her. She understood him. We became this big family that really understood our needs and where we were as like a whole. So.
3: Oh, love that.
5: Hmm. Well, I don't know if I can match that one, Allie. I guess just actually moving on with our lives and getting to do the things that we wanted to do. You know, like, for example, we're going to go take a trip to the Czech Republic.
3: Mm.
5: And being able to take your kid to the Czech Republic is really a fantastic thing.
3: That's great.
5: You know, that you can trust that they're going to be able to be on the plane and they're going to be able to navigate those things.
3: Yeah.
5: That's fantastic. Having grandchildren is also another great, great joy in my life.
3: Oh, that's fantastic. Well, Julie, Allie, thank you both so much for joining us. Thank you for the work that you guys do day in and day out.
2: Yep. Thank you so much for having us here.
3: Yeah, our pleasure.
5: Yeah.
3: That is our show for this evening. I want to thank my guests, Julie and Allie, for joining us, for breaking down this incredibly important question and conversation. And, of course, my thanks to each of you for tuning in as well. We hope to see you again right back here next week. Until then, my name is Sam Chen. On behalf of all of us here at Face the Issues, thank you and good night.

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0: today, folks. Thank you for joining us here at Your Health. On today's program, we would like to talk about royal jelly from the honeybee. This substance is simply amazing. It can be used as a natural antibiotic. It can be used to help stimulate the healing of wounds. It can be used in cancer treatment, the prevention of side effects from chemotherapy and radiation damage. We can go on and on. It's an amazing substance. We owe a lot to the honeybee. And if you'd like to learn more about royal jelly and its many health uses, stay tuned. But first, we're going to go to the news. Let's see what's happening in the health world. Reading from a light-emitting electronic device before bedtime may affect sleep quality. Researchers from Brigham and Women's Hospital compared the effects of using an iPad for 4 hours before bedtime with reading from a traditional book. They found when the study subjects read from an iPad, it disrupted the circadian rhythm, or sleep and awake cycles, of the subjects. They found iPad reading led to increased time to fall asleep, reduced REM and overall sleep time, along with decreased melatonin production and a morning alertness. The study was published in the National Proceedings of the National Academy of Sciences. Related research from McGill University published in Sleep Medicine finds children that get a good night's sleep perform better in math and language testing. You know, folks, most of our modern electronic advancements help to make our lives easier. However, we are currently going through a remarkable electronic growth phase where some of the gadgets may do more harm than good. And this study found reading or working on a computer that emits shortwave blue light prior to bed interferes with sleep quality. Working on an iPad, for example, prior to bed results in more time to fall asleep, less REM sleep, reduced melatonin production, and more grogginess upon awaking in the morning. The researchers report the electronic devices reduce sleep efficiency. Over time, it could have a profound effect on our overall health, such as increasing the risk of cancer due to reduced melatonin production. Now, our second study finds when school kids get a good night's sleep, they do better in math and language testing. Many schools have switched over to electronic textbooks so that students have no choice but to read and do homework from electronic devices. The practice, of course, reduces cost and the need for cumbersome traditional books, but what about the long-term health impact from electronic devices? I assure you, we will be seeing more research on this subject in the near future. We'll keep you up on that. But in the meantime, we should try our best to finish all computer and iPad work during the daylight hours to help minimize the circadian disruptive effects of shortwave blue light. Lung cancer is the most common cause of cancer death among both men and women. A major reason for this is lung cancer is hard to detect in its early stages when treatments are most effective. New research and development from Tel Aviv University has led to a breathalyzer test that can detect lung cancer by analyzing exhaled air. The breathalyzer instrument has an embedded nanotech chip that literally sniffs out chemicals created by cancerous lung tumors. Folks, this group of researchers from Israel has been working on their electronic cancer-detecting breathalyzer for over 10 years. They conducted a study on some 350 subjects, a portion of whom had lung cancer. They found their nanotech chip, as they call it, could accurately predict which subjects had lung cancer 90% of the time. Even when the tumors were too small to be seen on standard x-rays, they could be found. They also found the machine could tell what type of lung cancer the patient had. The origins of this remarkable breakthrough comes from observing dogs that paid particular attention to skin lesions that eventually were diagnosed as cancerous. The thought was, if a dog's nose could detect abnormal scent molecules from skin cancer, perhaps a machine could do the same for difficult-to-diagnose cancers in humans. The inventors of the lung cancer detecting breathalyzer say lung cancers omit volatile organic compounds that are unique to specific lung cancer types. Now, this is an amazing development, and it will most certainly save lives, and it will be available for widespread use within a couple years. Lumbar epidural corticosteroid injections are less effective in relieving pain from lumbar spinal stenosis than once thought. Researchers from the University of Washington conducted a double-blind, randomized trial with 400 subjects in pain from lumbar spinal stenosis. They compared the effect of an epidural injection with a local anesthetic, along with a corticosteroid with just a local anesthetic. They found the group that received the corticosteroid fared slightly better at 3 weeks, but at 6 weeks' time, both groups reported equivalent pain levels. The study was published in the New England Journal of Medicine. Folks, every year over 2 million Americans receive an epidural steroid and anesthetic injection for spinal stenosis. And this study, the first large-scale double-blind study of its kind, found adding steroid to the injection did little more than just the anesthetic alone. Folks, corticosteroids are powerful medicines. They can save lives or they can cause serious side effects that can lead to devastating health conditions. If the practice of injecting steroids into the lumbar spine for spinal stenosis does not help, well, we should stop using them. Many of you watching today have a chronic degenerative health condition that started with a spine injury or a ruptured disc from a car accident or industrial accident. The pain was so intense, perhaps you felt you had no choice but to take a series of epidural injections. Now, some found relief, but if this study is true, most noticed no difference in pain. But you were left with the side effects of the steroid, such as weight gain, diabetes, thinning of the bones, hypertension, and more. Now, I'm certain the results of this study will be refuted by future studies. There's a lot of money at stake here, of course. But for now, I advise you to be careful with epidural steroid injections for spinal stenosis. You may have more side effects than benefits. Well, today on Your Health, we would like to discuss royal jelly from the honeybee. Stay tuned to learn more.
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Listen, the name of our program is The King is Coming, because we believe the King is coming. And we know He's coming because Jesus authenticated His second coming by rising from the dead.

0: ABR is excited to announce the publication of Volume 2 from our excavations at Kerbet El Mokattr. The volume details archaeological remains from about 350 BC to the 8th century. This includes a New Testament village that may have been visited by Jesus. Over 400 pages of analysis, photos, and maps. You can pick up a copy today by visiting BibleArchaeology.org.
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Welcome back, everyone. It is such a blessing to be with you today. Well, we have an information-packed show today. This is going to be great. We're going to be talking about royal jelly.

0: 73 times. The Bible describes the promised land as the land of milk and honey. In the Bible, it uses honey as a metaphor for something sweet or desirable. In the Jewish tradition, honey symbolizes the new year. And you'll see little straws of honey at stores near the new year time for that celebration. In Proverbs 24:1, it states, "Eat honey, my son, for it is good. Honey from the comb is sweet to your taste." Remember John the Baptist. He survived in the desert by eating just locusts. Yes, an insect, but locusts is among the clean insects that you can eat if you need to in a survival setting. Locusts and honey, he survived off of this. Good to know. I hope we never have to rely on just locusts and honey, but he did it, so we could probably do that too. The ancient Egyptians used honey as an embalming fluid, and they have found honey in the tombs of pharaohs that could still be eaten 2,000, 3,000, 4,000 years later. It is a natural preservative. The highly concentrated sugars acts as a natural preservative, enduring many, many hundreds of years. Quite remarkable. The Chinese and the Japanese and the Eastern cultures have been using royal jelly, a part of the honey product, for over 4,000 years. Pliny the Elder, who was a Roman physician, devotes much of his writings to the medicinal products, properties of bee products. And in the more modern era, in 1922, Professor Remy Chauvin of France wrote extensively of royal jelly's therapeutic properties. You know, everyone loves the taste of honey, but the honeybee provides more than just sweet honey. We also can use bee pollen from the honeybee. You know, the bee goes from plant to plant, typically flowering plants, and it pollinizes this plant, and it collects pollen. It collects it on its legs, takes it back to the hive where it is used as food. Well, the pollen can be flicked off the legs of the bees by putting a little brush in the entryway, and beekeepers will collect some of this pollen and use it for medicinal purposes. Also, bee propolis. Propolis is a part of the hive structure. It's incorporated into the honeycomb and the ceiling of the hive. And what propolis is a powerful antiviral, antifungal, antibacterial that can be used. But perhaps the most complex and with the most potential for use is royal jelly. Royal jelly is a complex mixture of biologically active components, and it has quite diverse use. Now, we have separated ourselves in modern culture from the process of beekeeping, so we thought it'd be a fun endeavor to go to one of our local beekeepers here in Texas and see just exactly how they maintain the hive. Shall we go to that now? Let's look.
1: You're looking inside a healthy honeybee hive. Millions of worker bees are making honey that's rich in protein, minerals, and vitamins. But critical to the life of this hive is another byproduct called royal jelly. It's only made by young worker bees to transform larvae into a new queen.
2: As the bee progresses through the 20-odd jobs that worker bees have, one of them is producing royal jelly. And the only bee that gets fed that royal jelly is a bee that's going to be turned into a queen. And it's the eating of this royal jelly that forces just what would have been a worker bee, a girl worker bee, she turns into a queen bee because she's eaten the royal jelly.
3: Okay, Janet, we have our armor on. I've got my bee suit and it fits great. So let's go see your hive.
2: All right, let's go have some fun.
1: Ro is a third-generation beekeeper and is known affectionately as the bee charmer among fellow beekeepers. She uses smoke, a natural and traditional way to prevent the bees from stinging as she works the hive.
2: You want slow and steady on the smoke. You don't want to do it so hard that it's hot and pushes, and we want a cool smoke.
1: A well-managed hive can produce 500 grams of royal jelly in 6 months. So beekeepers trick the worker bees to make royal jelly even when they don't need a new queen bee. That's how we can make enough royal jelly to use as a supplement.
2: They trick the bees into believing that they need to raise queens.
3: There's royal jelly.
2: There you go. That's royal jelly.
3: Look at that royal jelly right from the hive.
1: Honeybees pack plenty of vitamins into royal jelly. This nutritious food is fit for a queen. It contains B-complex vitamins, including B5 pantothenic acid, B6 pyridoxine, B3 niacin, essential vitamins to sustain.

0: sustain life.
1: I've talked to some cancer patients who were actually had a little jar of royal jelly. They were eating like a teaspoonful every day while they were taking their chemo because they said it made them feel better.
2: Research dating back to the 1950s shows royal jelly has antibiotic properties too. It can provide protection against E. coli, salmonella, and a strain of Staphylococcus, common bacteria in our environment. Royal jelly also shows some antifungal and antiviral properties as well.
1: But anyway, there we go.
3: That was fantastic. That was just amazing.
1: You've done your first time.
3: Thank you so much.
1: You're welcome.
3: I've wanted to do that ever since I worked with my granddad when I was a little girl at his hives.
1: Well,
3: this is just amazing.
1: I'm so happy
3: Thank you.
1: You could come.
4: Did you get stung during any of this process?
5: You know what? I did not. And
4: not
5: I was not a bit afraid because she had me so suited up.
4: And
5: you notice she didn't wear gloves.
4: No, she didn't. I noticed
5: she,
4: that.
5: And she said she does get stung just about every day, but it builds up her immunity, so she doesn't care. So I was like, well, wait a minute.
4: There are people who use the sting as a therapeutic modality, too, for arthritis and MS.
5: Really?
4: People are doing this.
5: Yeah.
4: They are. So it's just fascinating what all the honeybee provides for us. And we haven't even talked about the bee's role in pollinating our food crops. That's a whole nother subject. Well, folks, let's go to our break. When we return, I want to talk about the composition of royal jelly. What's the science on this amazing substance? 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
6: I'm Cindy Becker, and this is Your Health at a Glance. Heavy metal poisoning is a growing concern, and it may play a role in your health. It can happen through occupational exposure or environmental pollution or both. If you work in a metal shop, a smelting plant, or any type of facility that uses electroplating or welding, you may be suffering from heavy metal exposure. But those of us who live in cities may suffer from heavy metal exposure through environmental pollution. It's the number one cause of heavy metal poisoning. It can occur over a long period of exposure, or it can happen after a single dose. Symptoms can be overlooked because they're symptoms of common diseases such as fatigue, memory loss, tremor, joint pain, and indigestion. These are common symptoms of heavy metal poisoning. If your health is declining and you haven't been able to figure out the underlying cause, discuss heavy metal poisoning with your doctor. For Your Health at a Glance, I'm Cindy Becker.
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3: We're back, everyone, discussing royal jelly. This just is an amazing substance. We call it the queen's secret for many reasons. So, Richard,
4: yes.
3: The medicinal properties of royal jelly are just amazing.
4: They really are. This royal jelly, it is a milky white gelatinous substance manufactured by young nurse worker bees. and they feed this royal jelly to the larva in the hive. All larvae get some royal jelly, but if a larva is exclusively fed royal jelly, it develops into a queen bee. Okay, so that's the story on that. An exclusively royal jelly fed larvae, a queen, can live up to 5 to 7 years, whereas the other typical bees only live 7, 8, 10 weeks. So the notion of giving exclusively fed royal jelly to the larvae, you know, this is 1,000% increase or more in lifespan. And early human observers of this phenomena thought maybe that would apply to humans. And if a human were to eat a lot of royal jelly, it could prolong their life. Well, of course, that's not a source of immortality. We know that. It didn't work out quite that way. A typical hive will produce about 2.5 pounds or 1,000 grams of royal jelly a year. And as you saw in our bee footage there, if you trick the hive into into the sense that it needs more queens, it needs another queen, it will make more royal jelly. And you can harvest that so the hive still has enough and we can use it for medicinal use as well. Now, royal jelly is a complex chemical substance. It has at least 169 compounds. That's where we're at currently, the identified compounds in royal jelly. It's a complex mixture of proteins, carbohydrates and sugars, lipids, minerals, vitamins, and as of yet undefined substances. It has been called the quintessential culmination of natural biosynthesis. Royal jelly contains almost all of the essential nutrients. Historical use of royal jelly, putative use as it's called in the scientific tests, used for longevity, we talked about that, used for immunity, it's used as an antibiotic, it's used as a food for its vitamin and mineral content, it's used to promote fertility and wound healing. It's interesting, now that we know more about the science of royal jelly, how many of the putative uses, the historical uses, were right on base. We know now from reviewing the research on royal jelly, it has anti-tumor, anti-cancer activity. It is a really tremendous antibiotic, antifungal, and antiviral. It has all these properties that can be used by us. It helps to lower cholesterol. It's anti-hyperlipidemic. It has an estrogenic effect with no estrogen in it, so it's used for menopausal-type conditions or hormonal problems. That was one of the putative uses that has been validated by science. Neurogenic, meaning it can help nerves heal and repair and grow, which is a quite remarkable thing to achieve. Has anti-allergy, anti-inflammatory, protection from pollutants, toxins, and medicine overdose, chemoprotective, and immune modulatory properties. It can rev up the immune system, it can calm it down. Let's look at some of these individual categories of benefit from royal jelly. Let's look at the antibiotic properties. Royal jelly contains a special type of lipid called 10-hydroxy-2-decanoic acid, or HDEA. This is a medium-chain hydroxy fatty acid that has remarkable antibiotic properties. It shows strong inhibition of Staphylococcus and Pseudomonas and E. coli and a variety of organisms that can make us quite sick. But it does more than just acts as an antibiotic. It inhibits cancer growth, and it modulates the immune system. It can be used as a therapy for menopause and other hormonal problems. It's used as anti-aging, an induction of nerve regeneration, and more. So it is probable that this HDEA, or 10-hydroxy-2-decanoic acid, affects the DNA function. Somehow it's involved in cell signaling, and it turns on certain components of cellular mechanisms to achieve all these things. Royal jelly also contains a substance called neopterin. Now, humans make neopterin. It's not foreign to us. We make it ourselves. But we use it in our bodies to activate macrophages. This is a type of white blood cell. It is the engulfing. It's the Pac-Man cell. When you turn on a macrophage, it turns on the entire immune cascade, and neopterin does this. When we use neopterin from royal jelly, it creates a unique effect. It turns on the immune system, but it calms the inflammatory reaction that occurs when the immune system is turned on. Let me give you an example to help you understand this, because this is one of the keys to understanding how to use royal jelly. Let's say I come down with a case of strep throat. I become quite sick. My immune system recognizes the foreign bacteria. It sets into motion the white blood cells and the antibody production to kill this strep. But while this is all going on, our throats become very red and inflamed, doesn't it? You're suffering, you feel bad, you have a fever. This is the inflammatory arm of the immune reaction. So what Neopterin does is found in royal jelly. It turns on that immune response so you can fight the strep throat better, but it calms the inflammation so you're not suffering so bad. And it's able to do that without compromising the benefit of the immune system. Because that inflammation's there to help you kill the germ too, but you don't want to knock it down too much. So this is really quite a remarkable component of this Neopterin. Modulating the immune system, turning it on, but calming the inflammatory response. And now imagine an autoimmune disease where our immune system is falsely and wrongly activated and it's attacking our normal tissues. Well, we definitely want to calm that inflammatory response down. You see, now you're seeing how Neopterin can be used in royal jelly for your benefit. So this means that royal jelly has rare and unique properties. Immune studies on royal jelly shows immune modulating effects. It increases the production of antibodies and immune competent cell proliferation. They know the mechanism. There's a substance called Royalsin. It does this. This is aside from Neopterin. It also does this. Royal jelly modulates T cell activity. You know, your T cells are involved in cell mediated immunity. Helps us to fight off viruses, cancer and fungal infections. It also helps to control allergic response and autoimmune response. Royal jelly modulates T cells to our benefit. But it does it, you know, steroids does this to a degree too, but we have so many side effects from steroids that over time they're prohibitive for many conditions, and we need alternatives to steroids, and royal jelly is one of those. It increases the immune response via the macrophage and T and B cells, and increased turnover of these immune-competent parameters. It helps to get this up and going, helps you to make antibodies. Autoimmunity, we had discussed a little bit of that. Studies show that in thyroid disease, specifically Graves' disease, where we begin to make antibodies to our thyroid gland, to our detriment, it's not a good thing. Royal jelly blocks the action of the thyroid-stimulating hormone receptor antibodies. So we begin to make antibodies that attach to the receptors on the thyroid cell, and it activates that cell, and you can become hyperthyrotic to your demise. It gets so bad that it can be life-threatening. Well, royal jelly in two studies now decreases those antibody levels and helps to block that receptor so you don't have that profound thyroid reaction. Useful in Graves' disease, very useful. Royal jelly has been studied in Japan at a couple of universities. The East, the Orient, has paid a lot more attention to royal jelly and all the products of the bee than Western medicine has. And from their studies, they found that royal jelly delays the onset of lupus in an animal study. So we have Graves' disease and lupus as well. We also know that royal jelly slows the destruction in rheumatoid arthritis. It inhibits this 12-hydroxy-2-desanoic HDEA, that medium-chain hydroxy fatty acid. It slows down an enzyme called matrix metalloproteinase. This is the enzyme in rheumatoid arthritis that destroys the joint and leaves the rheumatoid patient with the crippling arthritis. It inhibits that arthritis-inducing molecule, and so it helps the rheumatoid arthritis patients, and they know how it does it. Let's do a little into the cancer section before the break. Royal jelly treats oral mucositis. One of the great problems in cancer therapy is the induction of a sore mouth due to chemotherapy or radiation about the head and neck. And it's very difficult to treat this. Many, many agents have been studied, and very few, if any, give relief after the fact. The most benefit comes from using antioxidants, beta-glucans, and other agents while and before you receive the radiation. But not everybody knows to do this. So they end up with a very sore mouth. This compromises their ability to take further treatment and hence their ability to conquer this terrible disease, cancer. Guess what? Royal jelly helps to calm the sore mouth of oral mucositis induced from radiation therapy or chemotherapy. This is quite amazing. This is a good spot to tell you, royal jelly doesn't taste good. you think it would taste like honey, but it doesn't. You can mix a little honey with it, and it greatly improves the taste. But for the oral mucositis, it's important to swish it around the mouth for best results. More science on Royal Jelly when we return.

0: 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He's working today. Lighthouse TV, sharing God's message every day. 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
4: Welcome back, everyone. 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Great special. Well, Richard, we were talking before the break about the cancer patient.
5: Yes.
4: And the different nutritional support that the royal jelly mm-hmm. can offer them. And, you know, we hear so much about the ills of cancer. We've known and had friends who suffered from the oral cancers. And the pain they go through is it's really hard.
5: It doesn't go
4: away. And, you know,
5: quick,
4: you think about it,
5: pain.
4: They have to eat.
5: They have to eat.
4: You know, keeping their weight up is so hard anyway.
5: Yes.
4: That when you add a sore mouth on top of it, it's just too much.
5: Yeah. It's not like you just burned your tongue on a hot mm-hmm. cup of coffee. This is severe pain that inhibits their ability to eat and drink, and it shortens their lifespan. And we have precious little to help these folks, and we have three studies now that show royal jelly helps to speed that healing. It also is important, and they did this in the studies, to use a anti-yeast measure and then a topical anesthetic in this slurry you're going to swallow for the oral mucositis. You can make a wonderful natural anesthetic with clove from your spice cabinet. Crush a little clove. Mix it with a little royal jelly and maybe a little oil of oregano. Swish it around in your mouth with a little noni juice. Swish it around. Then swallow it 2, 3, 4 times a day. Whatever you can do to help relieve that oral mucositis. Here's another problem we have when we do radiation therapy, let's say for breast cancer, and we're radiating the chest. We've learned that radiation therapy for cancer depletes trace minerals and elements in the body. And they found when you gave royal jelly to the victim of the cancer who was going to receive the radiation, it helped to preserve these trace elements and prevented depletion in the host. This is quite remarkable, because this is something that doctors don't test for very often. I would be surprised if any doctor ever, when the patient says, I've been through radiation, but I feel terrible. Nothing's working for me. I've lost so much weight, I can't gain it back. I have no appetite. Well, this can absolutely be related to trace element depletion. And royal jelly helps you to maintain that. Helps to protect normal tissues from the side effects of radiation. That is quite remarkable. What else here? Royal jelly in human breast cancer. It has anti-xenoestrogen properties. What do I mean by that? You know, our environment is full of pollutants. Let's just talk about pesticides and bisphenol and plasticizers and these things. They have estrogen-like properties. And we all have it in our system, and it's one of the reasons why we see more breast cancer than ever. We have pollution driving estrogen effects. And royal jelly blocks that. Isn't that remarkable? So that would be a good daily. If you say, for example, a strong family history of breast cancer and you want to make a routine that you're doing every day, a little royal jelly periodically would help you achieve that in. Slows the growth of a variety of human breast cancer cell lines, aside from blocking the xenoestrogen. Protects from cisplatin-induced oxidative stress, so chemotherapy creates great oxidative stress. Royal jelly helps to protect for that. Royal jelly also helps to block the effect of poisons and toxins. Fumonisin, mycotoxin, you know, fungi make powerful chemicals that can kill people and animals, and royal jelly helps to protect from that. Royal jelly helps to protect from cadmium toxicity. Cadmium is found in high levels in cigarette smoke. It's one of the reasons why smokers develop emphysema and even lung cancer probably. And so royal jelly, in theory and by reason, would help to protect that. In animal studies, it shows benefit there. Royal jelly protects from laboratory-induced paracetamol or Tylenol, acetaminophen poisoning. Number one cause of acute liver failure in America is overdose of acetaminophen. Royal jelly helps to protect that. How is this useful? Maybe you're a chronic pain patient and you take daily medication for pain and it has in it acetaminophen. And you're concerned because you're taking multiple medicines that your liver is in trouble. And you should be concerned. Add a little milk thistle, a little royal jelly to your plan, probiotics and fiber. It'll help to protect your liver from these toxins that you're using to help relieve your pain. Makes sense to me. What else here? Royal jelly and green tea protects the kidneys from the damaging effects of chemotherapy. Let's go on to hormonal issues. One of the problems in menopause is chilliness. Get cold really easy. Ladies, they found that royal jelly helps to protect from that shivering cold feeling that you get so frequently with menopausal issues. PMS, 110 subjects, a double-blind, placebo-controlled. Royal jelly reduces the symptoms of PMS. So we see truly royal jelly has hormonal augmenting, blocking effects, normalization of the hormonal systems that can be used with great safety. No true hormone in it whatsoever. That makes it easier to use long-term without complication side effects. Diabetes, this is perhaps one of the most remarkable uses of royal jelly is its use in diabetes. Remarkably effective in treating human diabetic foot ulcers, even when the bone is infected. We want to apply it topically to the diabetic foot ulcer. Royal jelly is effective against Pseudomonas aeruginosus. This is a common infection in diabetic foot ulcers, or a co-inhabiting bacteria. It's not infected, but it's living there and it's having a negative effect. Royal jelly helps to normalize the flora in these foot ulcers while it stimulates healing and repair. Even if the ulcer is down into the bone of the foot, it stimulates bone formation. That's quite remarkable. There's been multiple studies on this now, and it's been confirmed in animal studies and in diabetic rats and in humans now. Royal jelly in diabetic lab animals improves blood pressure while lowering insulin resistance and insulin levels. Diabetic weight loss, health-promoting perspective. This is a journal. Double-blind, placebo-controlled royal jelly reduces calories consumed and weight loss in diabetic subjects. Improves glucose tolerance test results, area under the curve, lower blood sugar, lower long-term glucose levels. Let's go to our break, and we have a few of the unusual things that royal jelly can do, including the wound healing. I want to get into that a little more and help you understand how remarkable royal jelly is in helping wounds to heal when we return.
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For many of us, the days pass on by. Whether it's living for the weekend, waiting till the kids come home, or waiting for whatever is next, don't waste your life waiting on tomorrow when there is still today. Benjamin Franklin said, "Do you love life? Then do not squander time, for that's the stuff life is made of." The Lord did not give us today to sit and wait on tomorrow. What we do today shapes our tomorrows. As David wrote in Psalm 90:12, "Teach us to number our days, that we may gain a heart of wisdom."

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3: We're back, everyone. Just a quick reminder, that special again today on Royal Jelly, buy one, get one free. 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That's today only. I don't want you to miss it. Now, Richard, we have some unusual properties some unusual conditions that Royal Jelly might surprise us all that it's really a great nutritional support for.
0: Yes, Royal Jelly is helpful in cardiovascular disease. It lowers blood pressure through ACE inhibition, angiotensin-converting enzyme inhibition. Many of our medicines do the same thing, but here's a natural product that is an alternative to medicine that will help lower your blood pressure. It also lowers total cholesterol, LDL cholesterol. Serum cholesterol can be reduced by about 15%. With Royal Jelly, and total serum lipids, which would be your triglycerides, by about 10%. So you're getting multiple benefits from a pattern of taking Royal Jelly. Here's the part that I find just amazing and have some experience with, and is just, as they say, mind-blowing when you see what Royal Jelly can do to wound repair. Royal Jelly turns on nerve regeneration. This is really something. It converts nerve stem cells into mature nerve cells. It converts them into neurons, astrocytes, and oligodendrocytes. Now you just, all the cells of the nervous system, you turned on to replicate and replace in light of injury. So any wound, you can open a capsule of Royal Jelly and just pour it right into the wound. Of course, you want to clean the wound first, you know, get it prepared like you would, and then use it as part of your dressing right into the wound. Even if it's a diabetic foot ulcer, clean the wound, debride the old dead tissue, open a Royal Jelly and put it right into the wound. Then you can cover it with honey. Cover it with honey. This has been studied and very effective in helping diabetic foot ulcers to heal. It also helps to stimulate bone formation. It turns on the bone stem cells too and helps that. So even if the diabetic foot ulcer is eroded all the way down into the base of the bone, into the bone, it'll help restore that bony content. I find that just amazing. So I would do it where I apply it to the wound and systemically. Take a little internally as well as topically. Royal Jelly also has antidepressant and anti-anxiety effects. Royal Jelly protects from ultraviolet B radiation. It's one of our best agents to use for the cancer patient because of its protection from the toxic effects of the chemotherapy, protection from the radiation, all of it. It's very helpful, and its direct effect on inhibiting cancer growth. Royal Jelly also reduces inflammation and strengthens periodontal ligaments. If you're having trouble with losing teeth due to periodontal disease and the ligaments are becoming loose and you're afraid of, get into a habit of swishing and swallowing a prep with Royal Jelly in it. And again, it doesn't taste well, but you can put a little honey with it and it improves the taste dramatically. What else? Royal Jelly reduces pruritus in animal model. So we've covered a lot of pruritus. That's itch. If you have chronic itch, Royal Jelly can help you with that as well. We've covered a lot of things, and it may be kind of confusing to us. So let's just go through a list of things that Royal Jelly can be helpful for. Pay attention. Maybe you'll hear your condition on this list. First of all, Royal Jelly is highly nutritious. It's like taking a multiple vitamin when you take it. It activates and coordinates the immune system. If you're having immune dysfunction of virtually any type, from AIDS to just too many colds, Royal Jelly can be helpful to you. It's useful in infectious disease, cancers, and autoimmune disease. It protects the immune system. It initiates healing. quite remarkable. We don't have that many things that initiate healing. It modulates our hormonal systems, making it helpful in PMS, dysmenorrhea, painful periods, menopause, and even prostate issues, men. Supports organs in metabolic disease and diabetes and neuropathy. Can be helpful there. Helps to maintain good blood glucose levels. Helps you to control your cholesterol. So we can use royal jelly for a wide variety of things. And one study was done recently, a double-blind placebo-controlled. Royal jelly improved blood production in this group of people, glucose tolerance, mental health, and overall quality of life. We call this the MIBU, the early signs of disease before your lab tests show positive. Have you been to several doctors? I'm not right. Something's off. They do blood tests. Everything looks normal. This happens almost every day in every doctor's office across the country. Well, we can't find anything. You know something's wrong. This is exactly where royal jelly does its best. The pre-symptomatic disease, when you have symptoms but no lab tests yet. If you look it up in the scientific writings, it's called MIBU. That's apparently a Japanese term. Okay, so royal jelly can be used for allergies, sinus, asthma, inflammatory bowel disease, ulcerative colitis, Crohn's disease, yeast problems. So common. Royal jelly is very helpful with yeast problems. Anything that is painful or inflamed, from gout to arthritis, pancreatitis, any of these things that are inflammation-based pain, intestinal dysbiosis, wide variety of infections, diabetes, diabetic foot ulcers, trauma of any type, malunion of bones, broken bones that won't heal. Seriously, start taking the royal jelly. Vitamin D, a good mineral blend, and a good nutritious diet, and we have a much better chance of healing those bones. Elevated cholesterol levels, nutritional support for the cancer, prevention of toxicity from cancer therapies, protection from radiation, healing of the sores of the mouth that are associated with cancer, fatigue, protecting the liver from medications and chronic pain syndromes, autoimmune diseases, don't forget the Graves' disease, lowering that antibody's ability to attach to the thyroid gland and cause abnormally high secretion of thyroid hormone. It can really put you into a life-threatening scenario. Royal jelly has been shown to help with that, lowers those antibody levels. Let's see, what else? Menopausal use, all the hormonal things, we mentioned that. And, of course, as a beauty aid with topical applications. Don't be afraid to apply it directly on the skin. You can mix it with things. It does not taste good, but we'll get around that. Well, we have our break, and when we return, let's talk about how we take royal jelly. How often a day? How much do we need to take? That's useful information when we return.

0: 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Love is finding the right seat so you can take a breath. But remember, love isn't lax. It always double checks. 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
7: We're back, everyone. 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
4: Okay, it's important to understand that fresh Royal Jelly right from the hive is unstable. It loses its medicinal properties relatively quickly, so it's an impractical way to get royal jelly to the masses. If you have the hive in your backyard and you're familiar with the beekeeping practices, you can have access to royal jelly. But the rest of the world isn't going to be able to use it that way because it loses potency very quickly. We have ways of stabilizing royal jelly. One, you can take the fresh royal jelly and mix it in honey. Okay, that helps to stabilize, but still that's a problem. You can desiccate the royal jelly, which all that means is you're taking all the water component out of it. That is a beautiful way to stabilize royal jelly. It also keeps the weight of royal jelly down, so it costs less to ship. And so that's what we do, is we desiccate the royal jelly. This stabilizes royal jelly. Now, the typical dose of royal jelly, if we're using the raw, original, direct from the hive, is anywhere from 50 milligrams, which is, oh, I don't know, 1/25th of a teaspoon. It's a tiny amount. You don't need a lot of it. But some of the benefits of royal jelly accumulate with increasing dose. So there's added benefit to taking more, so up to 2 grams. When you desiccate the royal jelly, it becomes very light, so our capsule holds about 286 milligrams of the dried royal jelly. This is equal to 1 full gram. That's a very large dose of royal jelly. So this is a supplement that you don't need to take 8, 10, 12 of them. You know, the medicinal mushrooms, you have to take quite a bit of those for a true effect. But royal jelly, 1 or 2 capsules a day is plenty. It does the job. Now, it's important everybody understands, if you're allergic to bees, don't take royal jelly, don't take bee pollen, don't take any bee product. It's not in your interest. And further, in babies less than 1 year of age, they should also not take any bee product, because bee products, especially honey, contain botulinum toxin. It's been that way ever since humans have been ingesting it. We have antibodies. It blocks any problem for us. But the little ones, under a year of age, they've not done this yet. So babies under 1 year of age should not take any bee products. After that, if you're not allergic and if you're not under 1 year of age, all the bee products are fine. Royal jelly is really one of our true jewels, quite diverse in its use. And I want to mention real quickly, if the oral mucositis, take a little noni, put a royal jelly, a little oil of oregano, a drop or two, and crush a clove. Mix that in, swish and swallow. Do that several times. For the diabetic foot ulcer, take a little noni, open a royal jelly, put in a beta-glucan, open a beta-glucan, make a little paste, and apply it right to the diabetic foot ulcer. Well, it's a superfood with amazing medicinal properties. Royal jelly can help you overcome your health challenge, and almost everyone can take advantage of this amazing substance. We use it frequently in our home. You should come to understand its benefits too, because it can really make a difference. And it's amazing to see it, how it improves wound healing. Mm-hmm. Thank you for your kind attention today. We'll see you again tomorrow right here at Your Health. Bye-bye, everyone.
7: Thanks, everyone. We'll see you tomorrow. Bye-bye.

Join us this week for One Day Closer. We're meeting with Pastor Joe Velarde to talk about what it looks like to serve with the Savior. How do we embrace Jesus' posture of service in such a way that we can show the world what it looks like to come together to serve others in the name of Jesus so we can share the love of Jesus?

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1: Are we gonna be okay?

Welcome to the program called Deep Waters. This program is called Deep Waters, and it reminds us of what Jesus said to the disciples in Luke chapter 5. There in verse 4, the Bible tells us that they had been fishing all night and caught nothing. Jesus said, "Cast your net to the right side of the boat, and you will find a catch." They obeyed Jesus, and they found so many fish that their boat was sinking. They had to call for their friends to come and help them with another boat. Obey Jesus. When he leads you into deep waters, he will be with you. The waters will not overflow you, Isaiah tells us. Be prepared for what he has for you. Today, I want to share with you on the subject, Lord, increase our faith. This is what the disciples asked Jesus in Luke chapter 17. Listen to the word of the Lord. Luke chapter 17, the first six verses. Jesus said to his disciples, "Things that cause people to sin are bound to come. But woe to that person through whom they come. It would be better for him to be thrown into the sea with a millstone tied around his neck than for him to cause one of these little ones to sin. So watch yourselves. If your brother sins, rebuke him. And if he repents, forgive him. If he sins against you seven times in a day, and seven times comes back to you and says, 'I repent, forgive me.'" The apostles said to the Lord, "Increase our faith." Jesus replied, "If you have faith as small as a mustard seed, you can say to this mulberry tree, 'Be uprooted and planted in the sea,' and it will obey you." The apostles said, "Lord, increase our faith." Jesus had been talking to them about forgiving others. And we all, at times, need forgiveness from others. And Jesus said, if your brother comes to you seven times and asks for forgiveness, forgive him. The disciples said, "Lord, increase our faith." I think I would probably be saying the same thing if someone sinned against me seven times and came and asked me continuously to forgive them. Amazing things happen when our faith is increased. Have you experienced the mighty power of God at work in your life through faith? Have you experienced the increase of your faith in your personal life? What has faith done in your life? What has faith done in your family, in your marriage, in your community, in your church? God does amazing things when people trust him. Have you experienced the miracle of the new birth? This is no doubt the greatest miracle that we could ever experience. There are many miracles of God's providing, God's guiding, God's healing. But the miracle of the new birth is the greatest of all, where Jesus said to Nicodemus, "You must be born again." In 1 Peter 1:23, the Bible says, "Being born again, not of corruptible seed, but of incorruptible, by the word of God which lives and abides forever." When we come to the Lord by faith, and that's the only way we can come to him, when we come to him by faith and we believe on the Lord Jesus Christ and we're willing to repent, we're willing to turn from our sins, to turn in a completely new direction and put our faith in the Lord Jesus and Christ alone for salvation, the Bible tells us a miracle takes place within us. It's called the miracle of the new birth. Are you familiar with the name of Mitsuo Fuchida? Mitsuo Fuchida was the Japanese commander who led 360 Japanese pilots on the attack of Pearl Harbor, December
of 1941, December 7th. Mitsuo Fuchida was a man filled with hate. But after the war, he met a man by the name of Jacob DeShazer. Jacob DeShazer had been a prisoner of war in Japan. There in the prisoner of war camp, someone gave him a Bible, and Jacob became a Christian. After the war, his heart was so changed that he went back to Japan to be a witness for Jesus Christ. And in the Tokyo train station, he was passing out tracts, "I was a prisoner of war in Japan." Mitsuo Fuchida happened to be walking by, took a copy of the tract. He read it, and it led him to have a desire to buy a Bible. He bought a Bible, and he began to read. And when he came to the crucifixion, and where Jesus said, "Father, forgive them, for they know not what they do," Mitsuo's heart was so changed that he put his faith and trust in Jesus Christ. His life was changed. His hate was gone. His bitterness was gone. And he spent the rest of his life telling people about Jesus Christ and how their lives could be changed. Here was a great miracle of faith. May we ask the Lord to increase our faith. William Carey was the founder of Modern Missions. William Carey said, "Attempt great things for God. Expect great things from God." Are you attempting great things for God? Sometimes things come in your mind and in your heart, and you think, "Wow, I don't know if God could do that." Faith is not a matter of saying, "I think God can do that." It's believing that God will do that. Ask God to show you great things that he wants you to do for him. Attempt great things for God, then expect great things from God. Hebrews chapter 11, verse 1 tells us, "Now faith is the substance of things hoped for, the evidence of things not seen." Hope is not fanciful thinking. It's not just being positive. Hope is a strong and confident expectation that what God has promised in his word, he will accomplish. In the book of Joshua, chapter 23, verse 14, the Bible says, "The Lord said, not one thing failed of all the good things he promised Israel. All came to pass. Not one thing failed." Faith is so amazing. Think about it. We are saved by faith. Ephesians 2, 8 and 9 tells us that it is by faith, through grace. By grace are you saved through faith. And that not of yourselves. It is the gift of God, not by works, lest anyone should boast. We have nothing we can boast about. God gives us the gift of faith. He draws us by his Holy Spirit. And we have the privilege of responding and believing by faith in the Lord Jesus Christ. Salvation is not at all by good works. Although good works are important after we come to Christ, Jesus said in Matthew 5:16, "Let your light so shine before men that they may see your good works and glorify your Father who is in heaven." I am convinced that God uses good works to open the hearts of people. When we show kindness toward others, when we reach out and help other people, and we do acts of goodwill and acts of kindness, God touches people's lives. You will be amazed, and I'm sure many of you could give testimonies of some of the simplest little things you've done for other people and how God used those acts of kindness to open people's hearts. We are saved by faith, and the Bible tells us that we are to live by faith. We're to live by faith, not by sight. 2 Corinthians 5:7 says, "For we live by faith, not by sight." It's not by just what we see. It's by our faith in the Lord Jesus Christ. Martin Luther
was moved by one verse of Scripture. Martin Luther was a Catholic monk. He had no desire to leave the Catholic Church. He wanted to see the Catholic Church be reformed. There was a man by the name of Tetzel, who in Germany was selling indulgences. He said people could be forgiven of their sins by buying an indulgence. And Martin Luther was so moved by this. This man, Tetzel, Johann Tetzel, said as soon as the coin in the coffer rings, the soul from purgatory springs. Tetzel was trying to raise funds for

not by going through rituals, not by checking off boxes that you've become religious, not by the sacraments, not by all the prayers. You're saved by faith, justified by faith. Romans 5:1 says, therefore, being justified by faith, we have peace with God through our Lord Jesus Christ. That's when the faith comes into our lives and it brings peace to us. Why? Because we've been justified. So now God looks at us just as if I'd never sinned. He sees me in the righteousness of Jesus Christ. When we live by faith, amazing things happen. The Bible tells us that Jesus Christ died on the cross for our sins. He was raised from the dead according to the scriptures, and he's coming again. Are you ready? Are you living by faith? Do people know that you walk by faith? The Bible says that we should live by faith. We should walk by faith. That means our lifestyle should be evidenced by faith. Hebrews 11:6 says, but without faith, it is impossible to please him. For he who comes to God must believe that he is, and that he is a rewarder of them that diligently seek him. David Lloyd George was the prime minister of the United Kingdom between 1916 and 1921. This is what he said. Don't be afraid to take a big step if one is indicated. You can't cross a chasm by two small jumps. You're never going to get across a chasm by trying twice. You either make one big leap and you make it across, or you don't make it across. God puts us in situations, maybe you're in one of them now. God puts us in situations where we really have to believe him by faith. He wants us to trust him. We can't see him. You can't see the wind. But I can tell you, you believe in the wind. You believe in the power of the wind because you've experienced the wind. Put your faith in Christ. Be like the apostles here in Luke chapter 17. Pray and say, Lord, increase my faith. You know, when Jesus went to his hometown, Nazareth, the Bible tells us in Matthew 13:58, he did not do many mighty works or miracles there. Why? Because of their unbelief. They just didn't believe him. Believe what Jesus says. Believe that it's not just what he can do, but what he will do. Put your faith in him. Trust him. And if you've never been born again, put your faith in Christ. He'll save you. He'll change you. And you'll be able to walk by faith. Don't go away. We're going to come right back with some questions from the audience. Hi, I'm Pastor Larry Bird, host of the program called Deep Waters. I'm sitting in the studio here in Allentown where we tape Deep Waters, and it's before a live audience. We would love to invite you to come and be part of the live audience, and you can submit questions after I speak, and then I will interact on your questions.

0: Welcome back to Deep Waters. This is the time in the program when we receive questions from those who are here in the live audience. And again, if you would like to come sometime, please contact the station. Today we're looking at the subject, Lord, Increase Our Faith. And my co-host is going to introduce himself, and then we're going to get into the questions.
1: Yeah, thanks so much. I'm Pastor Zach. I'm the pastor of Table of Life Church. We are a family of home and community-based churches seeking to reach people who would never walk into a conventional church. Thank you so much for having me. I really appreciated the

0: passage that you shared, and I was thinking as you were reading this, this deep connection that Jesus makes between forgiving others and the incredibleness of this, this kind of metaphor of speaking to a tree that would uproot itself and plant itself. And I thought, wow, I think about a tree moving and think that would be miraculous. But the statement, give us faith, is actually around, give us the power to forgive those who are our enemies. What an incredible thing that we have through Jesus to be able to do that, to show the mercy of God to others in that way.
1: Exactly. Yeah.
0: So we have some great questions with us. And the first one is, as we look at that, that initial kind of parable miracle, is this a literal thing? Like, I can go talk to a tree and move it? Was that something that just apostles could do? Is that for believers today? Can we perform miracles like this?
1: Well, I have a lot of trees that I'd like to have removed, but I don't think I take that quite that literally. I think it's more the stretching of our faith, and that by faith we can do things. If any of you are able to move trees, I have a stump in my yard. I'd love to have that removed. But I think that it's more speaking about our faith, increasing our faith.
0: Amen. So our next question, as we think about faith, and the mustard seed analogy is so beautiful, because the mustard seed would have been the smallest seed in antiquity, and it grows to a tree that's, what, 10, 12 feet high? You know, it's a huge thing. What are some signs that your faith is growing?
1: Signs? I think one would be when you're praying, asking God for, as William Carey said, for great things, you're trusting Him. I think another example of your faith growing is when you're sharing more. You find yourself talking with people, and you're opening your heart more to tell them about Jesus. Because most people are very hesitant, and they're, you know, they feel either afraid, they're not going to have the right answers. But don't worry about the answers. Just trust God to speak through you, and He will. He'll give you amazing things to say.
0: Amen. This next question comes from Ilsa, and this is a question that is so dear to my heart. My oldest son is a child who has some special needs, and one of the things that we wrestled with when we found out about his diagnosis was, what things will he be capable of? And one of the things that God impressed on our hearts so early was, he is capable of more faith than even you are. He is capable of loving people in ways that you will never imagine. So the question that Ilsa is asking is, I want to do great things by faith, but I'm aging. I'm in my 80s, body is starting to go, my symptoms cause me to just not be able to do the physically great things anymore. What can I do? What does a life of faith look like?
1: Ilsa, I would say the best thing you can do is continue to be a prayer warrior. I know your heart for the Lord. As we get older, prayer is so important. I've had people I visit in my role as a visitation pastor, and they'll say, Pastor, at my age, I can't do anything. What can I do? I said, you can do what's most important. You can pray for others. Get the church directory. Go through and pray for people. Pray for the missionaries. Pray for your neighbors. There is power in prayer. That's the most important thing. And as you get older, even if you're physically not able to get out, you can still pray. Even people that are paralyzed can pray.
0: Here's a great question from Mira. How would I know if I'm just being positive or if I actually have faith or hope in God as a believer, right? We want to see a change in our attitudes even, right? Faith doesn't just change my actions, but the way that I think about the world. How do I know that's not just some kind of like positive power and that it's actually God working in me?
1: That's a very good question. Jesus said, for with God nothing shall be impossible. And I think if you're trusting Him to do things that you would never be able to do on your own, I think you're going to discover this is where God comes in. I often use this little phrase, when I try, I fail. When I trust, He succeeds. When I'm putting confidence in myself, that's more positive thinking. That's self-help. But when I shift from trying to trusting, and I say, Lord, I'm trusting you, this will never happen if this is up to me. I'm trusting you to do it. I think you're going to see amazing things happening more and more when you trust Him.
0: Amen. Amen. This one gets us into some deeper theology. When we talk about salvation, we talk about justification, that moment when I first come to faith,
1: yep.
0: as well as sanctification, growing in that faith over time. And so the question being asked is, once someone prays for salvation, so that initial salvation begins, does that guarantee them eternal life regardless of whatever takes place after their salvation prayer, and also if they change or don't change?
1: If a person has genuine faith and they have genuinely repented, there will be a change. There's no doubt about it. People who see no change in their lives after they say they have truly trusted Christ, something is wrong. And it's not wrong with God, and it's not wrong with His Word. 2 Corinthians 5:17 says, "Therefore, if anyone be in Christ, or Christ be in them, old things pass away. Behold, all things become new." You should see old things passing away, old habits, old vocabulary, old attitudes, old things in your lifestyle. You change from the heart. And if there's no change, you can better believe there's no real repentance and no real genuine faith.
0: Mm-hmm. Yeah. I think one of the things that we say often is that you know what a person believes and values by their actions and their words and the way that they live their life. And so, you know, anyone can claim like, yeah, I had this emotional experience. I believed in Jesus. I said the prayer. But real internal change will inevitably affect and change our actions.
1: Mm-hmm.
0: And so as someone who's walking in faith, is seeking to follow Jesus, as my faith increases, I'm surrounded every day by sins and injustice and atrocities, and this continues to affect me and my faith. How do we grow a resilience as we walk with Jesus and continue to see, you know, sin all around us?
1: We're always going to be faced with sin. It's as long as we're in this body, in our human flesh, we are going to be faced with sin.
0: Hmm.
1: But you go back to the scriptures. What does the Bible say? Psalm 119, 9 through 11. It says, "Thy word have I hidden in my heart that I might not sin against you. With my whole heart have I sought you. Oh, let me not wander from your commandments." You're not going to be wandering away from His commandments if you're spending time in the commandments and letting His word wash over you, cleanse you, purify you, help you. You're going to be able to walk in newness of life, and you will experience the joy of the Lord. You'll say, "I don't want to sin." Adrian Rogers used to say, "I sin all I want, only I don't want to sin." And when you're changed in the inside, you'll say, "I don't want to live the way I used to. I want to live a new life."
0: I can't remember who the quote is from, but there's a famed pastor of old who said, "We are all as righteous as we want to be."
1: Mm-hmm.
0: Wow. Yeah, that strikes me hard. One of the things that I noticed as we read this passage is that when Jesus talks about forgiving others, what he says is, if your brother comes to you again and again, seven times even in the same day, you ought to forgive them.
1: Mm-hmm.
0: But Beth asks a really tough question for us. What do I do when someone knowingly offends us but never asks for forgiveness?
1: You can't force people to do anything. I learned that years ago. I'm married 57 years. I have to let my wife be my wife. I can't force her. I can't change her. Let those people deal with God. There are people that you just have to say, "I'm never going to be able to reach them. They won't come to me. They won't ask for forgiveness." But you can forgive them from your heart. You can say, "I forgive you," if you want to verbalize it, or you can say it before the Lord, so that you don't live with that heavy burden. I'll give you a quick example. It's kind of a crude example, but I think there's a lot of truth to it. A man worked in a high-rise building. There was another man in that building that just didn't care for this guy at all. He just despised him. So one day, they were on the elevator together. There were several other people there. And the man who didn't care for the other man, he spit on him, right on his jacket. He spit on him. The man took out his handkerchief and he just wiped it off, never said a word. The elevator stopped and the man who did the spitting got off first, and all the other people on the elevator just jumped on the guy. They said, "How could you possibly let this guy do that to you, and you didn't do anything back at him?" He said, "Listen, this man has a problem, and I refuse to let his problem become my problem." See, you can download those problems and say, Lord, you deal with them, especially if there's injustice. 1 Peter 2:23, Jesus said, when he was reviled, when they spoke against him, he did not revile in turn. When he suffered, he did not threaten. When, you know, when you're, sometimes people speak against you or they do things against you, you want to threaten, you want to get even. But Jesus said, he committed to him who does justly. He committed himself to the Father. He said, Lord, vengeance is yours. I'm not going to take it. You deal with these people. And when we put more and more things in God's hands, amazing things happen. We're running out of time, but you have one last question.
0: Pastor Bird, many people would never believe this, but pastors actually get really nervous when we have to deliver messages, and even leading up to this. And so I want to end with, Vera just left a wonderful comment. God heard our prayers. Praise the Lord. God really blessed this message.
1: Amen. Thank you very much, Mira. I appreciate that. And those of you who are watching from home, we just encourage you, ask the Lord to increase your faith. Spend time in his word. Put it into practice. Reach out to others. Be kind and loving and caring. And tell them about Jesus. He can change people's lives. He changed mine. He can change yours. Thanks for watching today's program. God bless you.
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0: Thank you so much for joining us for CBN News Watch. I'm Ephraim Graham. Ahead today, President Donald Trump making a new demand of Iran, saying they should pay reparations after nearly five decades of terrorism and violence, and maybe damages as well for the 52,000 protesters killed by the Iranian government. That statement coming as a new report says there was a credible threat by Iran to assassinate President Donald Trump. And so the Secret Service had to take unusual action to protect him as he was leaving the NATO summit in Turkey. We're going to bring you the story from Jerusalem. Here at home, the growing left-wing attacks against Israel within the Democratic Party and even threats of violence. We're going to see how they are gaining ground in the party as Democratic politicians back away from support for Israel. And we're going to hear from an author who says the Judeo-Christian Foundation of America is facing an unprecedented assault, and how recovering it could be the key to its future. All those stories and more today on CBN Newswatch.
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0: It is Tuesday, August 11th. We're going to begin this half hour in the Middle East as President Donald Trump is demanding Iran pay reparations for what he calls almost 50 years of terrorism and violence. The president making that call as the U.S. keeps up its economic and military pressure on the Islamic regime and is highlighting its close cooperation with Israel. CBN Middle East Bureau Chief Chris Mitchell brings us the story, reporting now from Jerusalem.
2: President Trump pushed back on Iran's demand for compensation by citing attacks the terror state has carried out over five decades.
3: We're going to ask for money for the damage they've done over a 50-year period, whether you go SS Cole or whether you go all of the people that were so badly hurt, so badly wounded or killed, many thousands of people, and maybe damages for the 52,000 protesters over the last 4 months that were killed in Iran.
2: Iran also warned that the Strait of Hormuz would not be safe until the United States ends its naval blockade.
3: We have a blockade that's been infallible. It's a steel wall. And we let people in that we want to let in, and those people come in, and they've been coming in and they're going out. So it's actually open now. We do not let them go into Iran.
2: Meanwhile, the Washington Post is reporting the Secret Service created an elaborate deception to get President Trump safely out of Turkey after the NATO summit in June. Due to a credible assassination threat from Iran, the president switched planes, boarding Air Force One and then exiting through a catering truck before departing on a smaller U.S. Air Force aircraft. The U.S. is signaling that its military partnership with Israel is stronger than ever. Addressing a closed forum of senior Israeli officers, CENTCOM Commander Admiral Brad Cooper declared the United States and Israel achieved the unimaginable together, and we have a high and enduring commitment to you. IDF Chief of Staff Lieutenant General Eyal Zamir called the relationship unprecedented and a strategic anchor as he warned Israel must remain ready for a rapid return to high-intensity warfare.
0: And Chris is joining us now with more. So, Chris, the U.S. and Israel are apparently ready to go back to fighting if necessary. But President Donald Trump is talking about reparations from Iran and the U.S. naval blockade. It sounds like he's making economic pressure on Iran the main focus right now. Does the U.S. Navy's success in blockading the Strait of Hormuz make it easier to hold off on more military strikes on Iran?
4: Very much so. It continues the economic pressure and doesn't allow that the oil from Karg Island, for example, which is Iran's main place to export its oil. So it keeps that under wraps. And so they can't have that the main source of funds that they've had for over, ever since they started in 1979. So they also have sanctions that they're having. This is all part of economic fury by the U.S. Secretary of Treasury, Bessette, that has been doing on Iran and its leaders. So it keeps that pressure on. This is probably what perhaps President Trump wants to do right now, keep the economic pressure on Iran, since they haven't used the military option just yet. They keep warning about that. But right now, it seems like the economic pressure is something that may implode the regime. However, many people also say that the regime will do anything it can to survive, even though it's putting great pressure and suffering on the people. Apparently, inflation, according to President Trump, said is up maybe 309%. So there's a lot of suffering going on of the people of Iran, yet the regime is hanging on right now. And for many people, they're looking at the regime and saying, from the regime's point of view, that they actually feel like they're winning and that they can continue to survive. And by even surviving against the United States, in their point, is actually winning.
0: What more can you tell us about this assassination threat on President Trump as he was leaving the NATO summit in Turkey?
4: Well, obviously, there was a lot of deception going on by the Secret Service. He goes up into the plane. He goes on the other side of the plane, gets out on a catering truck, and then he goes to a smaller Air Force jet. Many people didn't even know until they got to London, actually, that they found out that the president wasn't on board the plane. This is just one more threat by Iran to kill President Trump, especially since 2020. And that's when General Soleimani was assassinated by the U.S., and he had been the head of the IRGC. So this is something that Iran continues to pledge is going to do, and obviously they took this threat very, very seriously.
0: Trump's Board of Peace has recommended a 15-point plan for Gaza. We know that Prime Minister Benjamin Netanyahu is rejecting this. How significant is this?
4: Very significant, because after October 7th, Netanyahu and almost all Israelis, they want to make sure that Hamas is completely disarmed before there's any pullout by the IDF. In this new 15-point plan, it was sort of a phased withdrawal while Hamas disarms and Israel pulls out, and that's something that Benjamin Netanyahu said was not going to happen. So very significant. There's a difference of opinion, obviously, between President Trump's Board of Peace and Israel, but it seems like Netanyahu is going to stay and make sure that they make sure that Hamas does disarm.
0: Chris, we heard a lot during the battle against Hamas about famine in Gaza. What is the United Nations saying about that right now?
4: Well, there's a UN report that says that malnutrition in Gaza is actually less than, say, neighboring Egypt and Jordan. They came out with a report, and they said malnutrition was 0.2 and 0.8, and actually it's much higher in Egypt and Jordan. And so they're saying this whole claim of famine was unfounded.
0: Now, yesterday you had the chance to sit down with U.S. Ambassador to Israel Mike Huckabee. Can you give us a preview of what he had to say?
4: Fascinating conversation, Ephraim. We talked about Iran. We talked about Gaza. We talked about Lebanon. He's directly involved in those negotiations. We also talked about the scriptures, about something called replacement theology. He first came here in 1973, and he talked about the amazing changes that have taken place in this land, and he said that, you know, you cannot look at what's happening in Israel right now and not believe that prophecy is unfolding before our very eyes. So this is something that we sat down. We're going to have excerpts of the interview, hopefully on Thursday's 700 Club and this coming Friday's Jerusalem Dateline. But a great conversation with the ambassador, who many feel is just really the man for such a time as this, to be able to be a bridge between the United States and Israel at a very consequential time in Israel's history.
0: Before we let you go, give us a preview of what's ahead today on Jerusalem Dateline.
4: Well, we're going to have a story from George Thomas. He did a story on Senator Ted Cruz, who actually had a hearing on the Muslim Brotherhood. He's warning about what they have pledged, after they have a 100-year plan to take over the United States. So we brought that to light. And also we have a story from Paul Petit from the City of David. He's talking about they discovered from 2,500 years ago beams that were burnt by the Babylonians when they destroyed Jerusalem. One more proof of that the Jewish people have been here for thousands of years. We also have a story, an interview with an Iranian-born believer who talks about what's happening inside Iran and the church in Iran. And then we have our regular updates as well on Jerusalem Dateline.
0: Looking forward to that. Our CBN News Middle East Bureau Chief, Chris Mitchell, thank you so much. Always appreciate you being with us. I want to remind you, at home, you can get the latest from Jerusalem Dateline on the CBN News channel. You can also find it on YouTube. Coming up, they are being threatened, targeted, and harassed. Anti-Israel protesters are taking aim at members of the Democratic Party, trying to get them to drop their support for the Jewish state, and so far it could be working. CBN News take you inside the battle brewing on the left. We'll be right back.

0: trust in God's providence. 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
6: The 2026 midterm elections could have a negative impact on U.S. support for Israel. The anti-Israel wing of the Democratic Party is pushing to drop assistance for the Jewish state. Their tactics are becoming more confrontational and sometimes violent. Dale Hurd is on this story.
7: Across America, anti-Israel activists have been disrupting congressional town halls and shouting down Democrat lawmakers.
8: If you cannot behave respectfully, then leave.
9: How many more innocent Palestinian civilians will you allow to be killed by Israel?
10: Can we talk? Israel was attacked by an openly genocidal terrorist group.
7: Washington State Democrat Congressman Adam Smith has seen his home vandalized in a fire set in his driveway by anti-Israel activists. A staff member was also physically assaulted at a town hall. Smith says he's given up trying to hold in-person town halls because they're continually disrupted by anti-Israel demonstrators.
11: I have been unable to hold a town hall meeting for a year because a bunch of leftists show up and scream at me and don't let anyone else speak. You talk about illiberal. Okay, having people stand out in front of my house, you know, screaming death threats at me and threatening my wife.
7: A longtime supporter of Israel, Smith joined more than 100 other Democrats last month to vote for the Massey Amendment that would cut off military aid to the Jewish state. Although the amendment failed, it still caused a political earthquake, showing how far support for Israel has dropped among Democrats in Congress.
12: The more victories the anti-Israel types have, the more the regular Democrats are afraid, and the more they're afraid, the less likely they are to be pro-Israel.
7: Adam Turner, Deputy Director of Government Relations for the Zionist Organization of America and a former Senate staffer on Capitol Hill, says for the first time, some Democrat lawmakers refuse to even meet with members of his organization.
12: Which is sort of shocking. I mean, I used to work on the Hill, Senator Arlen Specter, Pennsylvania, and we were told that, you know, when a constituent comes in, no matter where that person is on the issues, you treat them with respect, you bring them in, you listen to their concerns, and they wouldn't even meet with some of these people. So it's a real problem.
7: Among pro-Israel Democrats, Pennsylvania Governor Josh Shapiro's home has been firebombed. Representative Jared Moskowitz of Florida has received threatening voicemails targeting himself and his family. And Representative Josh Gottheimer says the FBI told him it disrupted a potential large-scale attack on pro-Israel members of Congress. How much of the threats and intimidation played a part in causing Democratic lawmakers to drop their support for Israel? While it's impossible to know for sure, the numbers show a big change. In 2024, only 17% of House Democrats voted against aid to Israel. This year, the number voting against the financing package grew to nearly half. Democrat Senator John Fetterman has consistently criticized the party for becoming more anti-Israel. Michigan Democratic Senate candidate Abdul El-Sayed, who opposes helping Israel, suggested in a call to donors recently that Fetterman should be defeated and has not apologized for this choice of words.
13: Ideally, you put one ogre on a pike, and then everyone else It's the message.
7: Democratic leaders have yet to condemn the speech given by Hassan Piker to the College Democrats of America National Convention last month. Piker called for ousting Democrats who support Israel. He's also said the U.S. deserved 9/11, that he backs Hamas over Israel, and has called Israeli and Orthodox Jews inbred and psychopaths.
14: But I'm not saying that everyone who's critical of Israel is an anti-Semite, but it's certainly a big part of the drive there.
7: David Harsanyi, senior writer at the Washington Examiner, says moderate Democrats are allowing the party to be pulled away from support for Israel.
14: Because that's where the energy is within the activist class of that party. And for me, at least, I mean, where you stand on Israel, and again, I'm not saying Israel does everything perfect, to me is a kind of a moral IQ test. If you're defending Hamas, if you're with the Iranian regime, I am almost, if you're flying a Palestinian flag in a protest, I'm almost certain that you hate America as well.
7: By one estimate, only about a third of American Jews vote Republican. That number could potentially see a dramatic increase if hostility to Israel within the Democrat Party and threats to lawmakers continue. Dale Hurd, CBN News.
6: Still ahead, America's reawakening, why one historian says our Judeo-Christian roots are under attack, and what we do next could determine our future. We'll have that story for you. It's coming up right after this. 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
15: I wanted to be a boy one week. I wanted to be a girl next week. It was constantly like that, confusion always in my mind. I always felt like I was more in tune to femininity.
16: At 16, Tommy decided it was time to give in to those desires. Now addicted to meth, he dropped out of school and began frequenting gay chat rooms and nightclubs.
15: I had an internal knowing that it was just wrong.
16: Despite his doubts, Tommy started taking female hormones and making plans to have a sex change operation. Tommy was doing drugs with his brother and sister when he felt an oppressive, paralyzing fear.
17: Terrified, Tommy left the house and went to his mom, who had recently committed her life to Christ.
15: I had to cry out to God because I just knew in that moment that he was the only one that was able to help me. So I remember just telling him, I'm sorry of the lifestyle that I was living. I just went into this deep place of repenting and asking for forgiveness. If Jesus did it for me, he could do it for you. We all need a savior. We all come from a place of brokenness.
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6: Long before the Declaration of Independence, settlers who first landed in this new world dedicated it to faith in God and freedom. In his new book, America's Reawakening, Dr. Eddie Hyatt argues this Judeo-Christian foundation is under unprecedented attack. He believes recovering it may be the key to our nation's future. Gary Lane is on this story.
20: From the very start, Europeans landing in America set out to follow God and values found in the Bible. It began in 1607 with the first landing at Cape Henry, Virginia, and then again in 1620 at Plymouth, Massachusetts. That's where the Pilgrims signed the Mayflower Compact, promising to build their new colony on godly principles. It stated they would be governed, quote, for the glory of God and advancement of the Christian faith. That promise or covenant left a deep mark on America, shaping the way our government and society would grow. Today, however, many Americans are rejecting that view. Historian Dr. Eddie Hyatt hopes to change that through the new book, America's Reawakening, Awakening to Our National Roots in God, Faith, and Freedom. He believes the truth about the nation's Judeo-Christian heritage is under threat as never before.
21: I believe there's been an all-out attack to
0: destroy America's Christian founding in order to open the door. As Karl Marx said, people without a heritage are easily persuaded.
20: Today, young Americans face constant propaganda, false information, and distorted historical facts. This influences how they view the world, often before they even realize it. For example, some historians now argue that the pilgrims came to America only for economic reasons, not religious freedom. Hyatt disagrees.
0: The pilgrims gave two reasons for coming to the New World. Number one, for the glory of God. Number two, for the advancement of the Christian faith.
20: According to Hyatt, although the pilgrims' strong faith weakened in later generations, that changed during the Great Awakening of the 1730s and 1740s. The preaching of evangelists like Jonathan Edwards and George Whitefield sparked a new wave of spiritual revival.
0: George Whitefield, he preached from the courthouse steps in Philadelphia. And the crowds were estimated 10 to 12,000 when the population was about 13,000. And Benjamin Franklin said, from being thoughtless and indifferent about religion, it seemed that all the world was going religious, so that one could not walk through any street in the evening without hearing prayers and psalms being sung in families on every street. The city was transformed.
20: Today, as revival movements spread on college campuses here, it seems possible another great awakening could be on the horizon.
0: Ultimately, we've got to change hearts. And that's what a true awakening does. And we need those changed hearts across America. Because then when people have changed hearts, they will begin to live out their faith.
20: Changed hearts that can transform our country and inspire America to return to its Judeo-Christian roots. Gary Lane, CBN News.
6: And once again, the name of the book is America's Reawakening. You can find it online wherever books are sold. We're coming back with an encouraging word for your day ahead. 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

0: The veil between us and the Lord is thinnest when we're in our suffering. You know, this brain tumor that keeps coming back, craniopharyngioma you're born with. And when they diagnosed me, they gave me all of the different ways that I could deal with this tumor through, you know, these actions and prayer and exercise and just do everything I can. And the last two appointments with my physician, it shrunk. They don't shrink. They just don't. And it's, God gets all the glory. We're here by His grace and mercy. Our bodies are fragile but resilient, temporary. So we live our days joyfully. We live our days hopefully. We live our days faithfully. And in doing that, my goodness, it changes the world.
1: Every grandparent should have the Superbook Bible app because it's a way for them to connect to their grandchildren. There are so many great features. The newest one that I've discovered is the Bible verse of the day. I get a notification of that. It's a place where the children want to go on that device. It's about God, His Word, His promises, and it's fun. My name is Peggy. I'm a grandmother, and I love the Superbook Bible app.
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8: It's time now for your Tuesday Tweetable. 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So give a little grace to yourself. This is our first and only shot at this thing called life. We're all trying to figure it out, but with God's help, we can and will recover from our missteps. He promises He will work it all out for our good. Well, that's going to do it for this edition of CBN News Watch. 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Goodbye. God bless.
9: Hi, I'm Sharon Bannister. My father, Stephen Rush, is remembered on Panel 2 West of the Vietnam Veterans Memorial in Washington, D.C. 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

I want to thank you for watching Lighthouse TV. We pray you are blessed by the programs. In the book of James, chapter 5 and verse 16, we read, "The effectual, fervent prayer of a righteous man availeth much." We all know there is power in prayer, and we believe that here at Lighthouse TV. So please call us if you are in need of prayer. It is an honor for us to pray for you.

Jesus and his disciples crossed Lake Galilee and came to shore near the town of Gerasa. When he was getting out of the boat, a man with an evil spirit quickly ran to him from the graveyard where he had been living. No one was able to tie the man up anymore, not even with a chain. He had often been put in chains and leg irons, but he broke the chains and smashed the leg irons. No one could control him. Night and day he was in the graveyard or on the hills, yelling and cutting himself with stones. When the man saw Jesus in the distance, he ran up to him and knelt down. He shouted, "Jesus, Son of God in heaven, what do you want with me? Promise me in God's name that you won't torture me." The man said this because Jesus had already told the evil spirit to come out of him. Jesus asked, "What is your name?" The man answered, "My name is Lots, because I have lots of evil spirits." He then begged Jesus not to send them away. Over on the hillside, a large herd of pigs was feeding. So the evil spirits begged Jesus, "Send us into those pigs. Let us go into them." Jesus let them go, and they went out of the man and into the pigs. The whole herd of about 2,000 pigs rushed down the steep bank into the lake and drowned. The men taking care of the pigs ran to the town and the farms to spread the news. Then the people came out to see what had happened. When they came to Jesus, they saw the man who had once been full of demons. He was sitting there with his clothes on and in his right mind, and they were terrified. Everyone who had seen what had happened told about the man and the pigs. Then the people started begging Jesus to leave their part of the country. When Jesus was getting into the boat, the man begged to go with him. But Jesus would not let him. Instead, he said, "Go home to your family and tell them how much the Lord has done for you and how good he has been to you." The man went away into the region near the 10 cities known as Decapolis, began telling everyone how much Jesus had done for him. Everyone who heard what had happened was amazed. Once again, Jesus got into the boat and crossed Lake Galilee. Then, as he stood on the shore, a large crowd gathered around him. The person in charge of the Jewish meeting place was also there. His name was Jairus. And when he saw Jesus, he went over to him. He knelt at Jesus' feet and started begging him for help. He said, "My daughter is about to die. Please come and touch her so she will get well and live." Jesus went with Jairus. Many people followed along and kept crowding around. In the crowd was a woman who had been bleeding for 12 years. She had gone to many doctors, and they had not done anything except cause her a lot of pain. She had paid them all the money she had, but instead of getting better, she only got worse. The woman had heard about Jesus, so she came up behind him in the crowd and barely touched his clothes. She had said to herself, "If I can just touch his clothes, I will get well." As soon as she touched them, her bleeding stopped, and she knew she was well. At that moment, Jesus felt power go out from him. He turned to the crowd and asked, "Who touched my clothes?" His disciples said to him, "Look at all these people crowding around you. How can you ask who touched you?" But Jesus turned to see who had touched him. The woman knew what had happened to her. She came shaking with fear and knelt down in front of Jesus. Then she told him the whole story. Jesus said to the woman, "You are now well because of your faith. May God give you peace. You are healed and you will no longer be in pain."
While Jesus was still speaking, some men came from Jairus' home and said, "Your daughter has died. Why bother the teacher anymore?" Jesus heard what they said, and he said to Jairus, "Don't worry. Just have faith." Jesus did not let anyone go with him except Peter and the two brothers, James and John. They went home with Jairus and saw the people crying and making a lot of noise. Then Jesus went inside and said to them, "Why are you crying and carrying on like this? The child isn't dead. She's just asleep." But the people laughed at him. After Jesus had sent them all out of the house, he took the girl's father and mother and his three disciples and went to where she was. He took the 12-year-old girl by the hand and said, "Talitha kum," which means, "Little girl, get up." The girl got right up and started walking around. Everyone was greatly surprised. But Jesus ordered them not to tell anyone what had happened. Then he said, "Give her something to eat."

Jesus left and returned to his hometown with his disciples. The next Sabbath, he taught in the Jewish meeting place. Many of the people who heard him were amazed and asked, "How can he do all this? Where did he get such wisdom and the power to work these miracles? Isn't he the carpenter, the son of Mary? Aren't James, Joseph, Judas, and Simon his brothers? Don't his sisters still live here in our town?" The people were very unhappy because of what he was doing. But Jesus said, "Prophets are honored by everyone, except the people of their hometown and their relatives and their own family." Jesus could not work any miracles there, except to heal a few sick people by placing his hands on them. He was surprised that the people did not have any faith. Jesus taught in all the neighboring villages. Then he called together his 12 apostles and sent them out, two by two, with power over evil spirits. He told them, "You may take along a walking stick, but don't carry food or a traveling bag or any money. It's all right to wear sandals, but don't take along a change of clothes. When you are welcomed into a home, stay there until you leave that town. If any place won't welcome you or listen to your message, leave and shake the dust from your feet as a warning to them." The apostles left and started telling everyone to turn to God. They forced out many demons and healed a lot of sick people by putting olive oil on them. Jesus became so well known that Herod the ruler heard about him. Some people thought he was John the Baptist, who had come back to life with the power to work miracles. Others thought he was Elijah or some other prophet who had lived long ago. But when Herod heard about Jesus, he said, "This must be John. I had his head cut off, and now he has come back to life." Herod had earlier married Herodias, the wife of his brother Philip. But John had told him, "It isn't right for you to take your brother's wife." So in order to please Herodias, Herod arrested John and put him in prison. Herodias had a grudge against John and wanted to kill him. But she could not do it because Herod was afraid of John and protected him. He knew that John was a good and holy man. Even though Herod was confused by what John said, he was glad to listen to him. And he often did. Finally, Herodias got her chance. When Herod gave a great birthday celebration for himself and invited his officials, his army officers, and the leaders of Galilee, the daughter of Herodias came in and danced for Herod and his guests. She pleased them so much that Herod said, "Ask for anything and it is yours. I swear that I will give you as much as half of my kingdom if you want it." The girl left and asked her mother, "What do you think I should ask for?" Her mother answered, "The head of John the Baptist." The girl hurried back and told Herod, "Right now, on a platter, I want the head of John the Baptist." The king was very sorry for what he had said, but he did not want to break the promise he had made in front of his guests. At once, he ordered a guard to cut off John's head there in prison. The guard put the head on a platter and took it to the girl. Then she gave it to her mother. When John's followers learned that he had been killed, they took his body and put it in a tomb. After the apostles returned to Jesus, they told him everything they had done and taught. But so many people were coming and going that Jesus and the apostles did not even have a chance to eat. Then Jesus said, "Let's go to a place where we can be alone and get some rest." They left in a boat for a place where they could be alone. But many people saw them leave and figured out where they were going. So people from every town ran on ahead and got there first. When Jesus got out of the boat,
He saw the large crowd that was like sheep without a shepherd. He felt sorry for the people and started teaching them many things. That evening, the disciples came to Jesus and said, "This place is like a desert, and it is already late. Let the crowds leave, so they can go to the farms and villages near here and buy something to eat." Jesus replied, "You give them something to eat." But they asked him, "Don't you know that it would take almost a year's wages to buy all of these people something to eat?" Then Jesus said, "How much bread do you have? Go and see." They found out and answered, "We have 5 small loaves of bread and 2 fish." Jesus told his disciples to have the people sit down on the green grass. They sat down in groups of 100 and groups of 50. Jesus took the 5 loaves and the 2 fish. He looked up toward heaven and blessed the food. Then he broke the bread and handed it to his disciples to give to the people. He also divided the 2 fish so that everyone could have some. After everyone had eaten all they wanted, Jesus' disciples picked up 12 large baskets of leftover bread and fish. There were 5,000 men who ate the food. Right away, Jesus made his disciples get into the boat and start back across to Bethsaida. But he stayed until he had sent the crowds away. Then he told them goodbye and went up on the side of the mountain to pray. Later that evening, he was still there by himself, and the boat was somewhere in the middle of the lake. He could see that the disciples were struggling hard because they were rowing against the wind. Not long before morning, Jesus came toward them. He was walking on the water and was about to pass the boat. When the disciples saw Jesus walking on the water, they thought he was a ghost, and they started screaming. All of them saw him and were terrified. But at the same time, he said, "Don't worry. I am Jesus. Don't be afraid." He then got into the boat with them, and the wind died down. The disciples were completely confused. Their minds were closed, and they could not understand the true meaning of the loaves of bread. Jesus and his disciples crossed the lake and brought the boat to shore near the town of Gennesaret. As soon as they got out of the boat, the people recognized Jesus. So they ran all over that part of the country to bring their sick people to him on mats. They brought them each time they heard where he was. In every village or farm or marketplace where Jesus went, the people brought their sick to him. They begged him to let them just touch his clothes, and everyone who did was healed.

Some Pharisees and several teachers of the law of Moses from Jerusalem came and gathered around Jesus. They noticed that some of his disciples ate without first washing their hands. The Pharisees and many others obey the teachings of their ancestors. They always wash their hands in the proper way before eating. None of them will eat anything they buy in the market until it is washed. They also follow a lot of other teachings, such as washing cups, pitchers, and bowls. The Pharisees and teachers asked Jesus, "Why don't your disciples obey what our ancestors taught us to do? Why do they eat without washing their hands?" Jesus replied, "You are nothing but show-offs. The prophet Isaiah was right when he wrote that God had said, 'All of you praise me with your words, but you never really think about me. It is useless for you to worship me when you teach rules made up by humans. You disobey God's commands in order to obey what humans have taught. You are good at rejecting God's commands so that you can follow your own teachings. Didn't Moses command you to respect your father and mother? Didn't he tell you to put to death all who curse their parents? But you let people get by without helping their parents when they should. You let them say that what they own has been offered to God. You won't let those people help their parents. And you ignore God's commands in order to follow your own teaching. You do a lot of other things that are just as bad.'" Jesus called the crowd together again and said, "Pay attention and try to understand what I mean. The food that you put into your mouth doesn't make you unclean and unfit to worship God. The bad words that come out of your mouth are what make you unclean." After Jesus and his disciples had left the crowd and had gone into the house, they asked him what these sayings meant. He answered, "Don't you know what I am talking about by now? You surely know that the food you put into your mouth cannot make you unclean. It doesn't go into your heart, but into your stomach, and then out of your body." By saying this, Jesus meant that all foods were fit to eat. Then Jesus said, "What comes from your heart is what makes you unclean. Out of your heart come evil thoughts, vulgar deeds, stealing, murder, unfaithfulness in marriage, greed, meanness, deceit, indecency, envy, insults, pride, and foolishness. All of these come from your heart, and they are what make you unfit to worship God." Jesus left and went to the region near the city of Tyre, where he stayed in someone's home. He did not want people to know he was there, but they found out anyway. A woman whose daughter had an evil spirit in her heard where Jesus was, and right away she came and knelt down at his feet. The woman was Greek and had been born in that part of Syria known as Phoenicia. She begged Jesus to force the demon out of her daughter. But Jesus said, "The children must first be fed. It isn't right to take away their food and feed it to dogs." The woman replied, "Lord, even dogs eat the crumbs the children drop from the table." Jesus answered, "That's true. You may go now. The demon has left your daughter." When the woman got back home, she found her child lying on the bed. The demon had gone. Jesus left the region around Tyre and went by way of Sidon toward Lake Galilee. He went through the land near the 10 cities known as Decapolis. Some people brought to him a man who was deaf and could hardly talk. They begged Jesus just to touch him. After Jesus had taken him aside from the crowd, he stuck his fingers in the man's ears. Then he spit and put it on the man's tongue. Jesus looked up toward heaven, and with a groan he said, "Ephphatha," which means, "Open up."
But once the man could hear, and he had no more trouble talking clearly. Jesus told the people not to say anything about what he had done. But the more he told them, the more they talked about it. They were completely amazed and said, "Everything he does is good. He even heals people who cannot hear or talk."

One day, another large crowd gathered around Jesus. They had not brought along anything to eat. So Jesus called his disciples together and said, "I feel sorry for these people. They have been with me for 3 days and they don't have anything to eat. Some of them live a long way from here. If I send them away hungry, they might faint on their way home." The disciples said, "This place is like a desert. Where can we find enough food to feed such a crowd?" Jesus asked them how much food they had. They replied, 7 small loaves of bread." After Jesus told the crowd to sit down, he took the 7 loaves and blessed them. He then broke the loaves and handed them to his disciples, who passed them out to the crowd. They also had a few little fish. And after Jesus had blessed these, he told the disciples to pass them around. The crowd of about 4,000 people ate all they wanted, and the leftovers filled 7 large baskets. As soon as Jesus had sent the people away, he got into the boat with the disciples and crossed to the territory near Dalmanutha. The Pharisees came out and started an argument with Jesus. They wanted to test him by asking for a sign from heaven. Jesus groaned and said, "Why are you always looking for a sign? I can promise you that you will not be given one." Then he left them. He again got into a boat and crossed over to the other side of the lake. The disciples had forgotten to bring any bread, and they had only 1 loaf with them in the boat. Jesus warned them, "Watch out. Guard against the yeast of the Pharisees and of Herod." The disciples talked this over and said to each other, "He must be saying this because we don't have any bread." Jesus knew what they were thinking and asked, "Why are you talking about not having any bread? Don't you understand? Are your minds still closed? Are your eyes blind and your ears deaf? Don't you remember how many baskets of leftovers you picked up? When I fed those 5,000 people with only 5 small loaves of bread?" "Yes," the disciples answered. "There were 12 baskets." Jesus then asked, "And how many baskets of leftovers did you pick up when I broke 7 small loaves of bread for those 4,000 people?" 7, they answered. "Don't you know what I'm talking about by now?" Jesus asked. As Jesus and his disciples were going into Bethsaida, some people brought a blind man to him and begged him to touch the man. Jesus took him by the hand and led him out of the village, where he spit into the man's eyes. He placed his hands on the blind man and asked him if he could see anything. The man looked up and said, "I see people, but they look like trees walking around." Once again, Jesus placed his hands on the man's eyes. And this time the man stared. His eyes were healed, and he saw everything clearly. Jesus said to him, "You may return home now, but don't go into the village." Jesus and his disciples went to the villages near the town of Caesarea Philippi. As they were walking along, he asked them, "What do people say about me?" The disciples answered, "Some say you are John the Baptist, or maybe Elijah. Others say you are one of the prophets." Then Jesus asked them, "But who do you say I am?" "You are the Messiah," Peter replied. Jesus warned the disciples not to tell anyone about him. Jesus began telling his disciples what would happen to him. He said, "The nation's leaders, the chief priests, and the teachers of the law of Moses will make the Son of Man suffer terribly. He will be rejected and killed. But 3 days later, he will rise to life."
Then Jesus explained clearly what he meant. Peter took Jesus aside and told him to stop talking like that. But when Jesus turned and saw the disciples, he corrected Peter. He said to him, "Satan, get away from me. You are thinking like everyone else and not like God." Jesus then told the crowd and the disciples to come closer, and he said, "If any of you want to be my followers, you must forget about yourself. You must take up your cross and follow me. If you want to save your life, you will destroy it. But if you give up your life for me and for the good news, you will save it. What will you gain if you own the whole world but destroy yourself? What could you give to get back your soul? Don't be ashamed of me and my message among these unfaithful and sinful people. If you are, the Son of Man will be ashamed of you when he comes in the glory of his Father with the holy angels.

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Jesus and his disciples crossed Lake Galilee and came to shore near the town of Gerasa. When he was getting out of the boat, a man with an evil spirit quickly ran to him from the graveyard where he had been living. No one was able to tie the man up anymore, not even with a chain. He had often been put in chains and leg irons, but he broke the chains and smashed the leg irons. No one could control him. Night and day he was in the graveyard or on the hills, yelling and cutting himself with stones. When the man saw Jesus in the distance, he ran up to him and knelt down. He shouted, "Jesus, Son of God in heaven, what do you want with me? Promise me in God's name that you won't torture me." The man said this because Jesus had already told the evil spirit to come out of him. Jesus asked, "What is your name?" The man answered, "My name is Lots, because I have lots of evil spirits." He then begged Jesus not to send them away. Over on the hillside, a large herd of pigs was feeding. So the evil spirits begged Jesus, "Send us into those pigs. Let us go into them." Jesus let them go, and they went out of the man and into the pigs. The whole herd of about 2,000 pigs rushed down the steep bank into the lake and drowned. The men taking care of the pigs ran to the town and the farms to spread the news. Then the people came out to see what had happened. When they came to Jesus, they saw the man who had once been full of demons. He was sitting there with his clothes on and in his right mind, and they were terrified. Everyone who had seen what had happened told about the man and the pigs. Then the people started begging Jesus to leave their part of the country. When Jesus was getting into the boat, the man begged to go with him. But Jesus would not let him. Instead, he said, "Go home to your family and tell them how much the Lord has done for you and how good he has been to you." The man went away into the region near the 10 cities known as Decapolis, began telling everyone how much Jesus had done for him. Everyone who heard what had happened was amazed. Once again, Jesus got into the boat and crossed Lake Galilee. Then, as he stood on the shore, a large crowd gathered around him. The person in charge of the Jewish meeting place was also there. His name was Jairus. And when he saw Jesus, he went over to him. He knelt at Jesus' feet and started begging him for help. He said, "My daughter is about to die. Please come and touch her, so she will get well and live." Jesus went with Jairus. Many people followed along and kept crowding around. In the crowd was a woman who had been bleeding for 12 years. She had gone to many doctors, and they had not done anything except cause her a lot of pain. She had paid them all the money she had, but instead of getting better, she only got worse. The woman had heard about Jesus, so she came up behind him in the crowd and barely touched his clothes. She had said to herself, "If I can just touch his clothes, I will get well." As soon as she touched them, her bleeding stopped, and she knew she was well. At that moment, Jesus felt power go out from him. He turned to the crowd and asked, "Who touched my clothes?" His disciples said to him, "Look at all these people crowding around you. How can you ask who touched you?" But Jesus turned to see who had touched him. The woman knew what had happened to her. She came shaking with fear and knelt down in front of Jesus. Then she told him the whole story. Jesus said to the woman, "You are now well because of your faith. May God give you peace. You are healed, and you will no longer be in pain."
While Jesus was still speaking, some men came from Jairus' home and said, "Your daughter has died. Why bother the teacher anymore?" Jesus heard what they said, and he said to Jairus, "Don't worry. Just have faith." Jesus did not let anyone go with him except Peter and the two brothers, James and John. They went home with Jairus and saw the people crying and making a lot of noise. Then Jesus went inside and said to them, "Why are you crying and carrying on like this? The child isn't dead. She's just asleep." But the people laughed at him. After Jesus had sent them all out of the house, he took the girl's father and mother and his three disciples and went to where she was. He took the 12-year-old girl by the hand and said, "Talitha kum," which means, "Little girl, get up." The girl got right up and started walking around. Everyone was greatly surprised. But Jesus ordered them not to tell anyone what had happened. Then he said, "Give her something to eat."

Jesus left and returned to his hometown with his disciples. The next Sabbath, he taught in the Jewish meeting place. Many of the people who heard him were amazed and asked, "How can he do all this? Where did he get such wisdom and the power to work these miracles? Isn't he the carpenter, the son of Mary? Aren't James, Joseph, Judas, and Simon his brothers? Don't his sisters still live here in our town?" The people were very unhappy because of what he was doing. But Jesus said, "Prophets are honored by everyone, except the people of their hometown and their relatives and their own family." Jesus could not work any miracles there, except to heal a few sick people by placing his hands on them. He was surprised that the people did not have any faith. Jesus taught in all the neighboring villages. Then he called together his 12 apostles and sent them out, two by two, with power over evil spirits. He told them, "You may take along a walking stick, but don't carry food or a traveling bag or any money. It's all right to wear sandals, but don't take along a change of clothes. When you are welcomed into a home, stay there until you leave that town. If any place won't welcome you or listen to your message, leave and shake the dust from your feet as a warning to them." The apostles left and started telling everyone to turn to God. They forced out many demons and healed a lot of sick people by putting olive oil on them. Jesus became so well known that Herod the ruler heard about him. Some people thought he was John the Baptist, who had come back to life with the power to work miracles. Others thought he was Elijah or some other prophet who had lived long ago. But when Herod heard about Jesus, he said, "This must be John. I had his head cut off, and now he has come back to life." Herod had earlier married Herodias, the wife of his brother Philip. But John had told him, "It isn't right for you to take your brother's wife." So in order to please Herodias, Herod arrested John and put him in prison. Herodias had a grudge against John and wanted to kill him. But she could not do it because Herod was afraid of John and protected him. He knew that John was a good and holy man. Even though Herod was confused by what John said, he was glad to listen to him. And he often did. Finally, Herodias got her chance. When Herod gave a great birthday celebration for himself and invited his officials, his army officers, and the leaders of Galilee, the daughter of Herodias came in and danced for Herod and his guests. She pleased them so much that Herod said, "Ask for anything and it is yours. I swear that I will give you as much as half of my kingdom if you want it." The girl left and asked her mother, "What do you think I should ask for?" Her mother answered, "The head of John the Baptist." The girl hurried back and told Herod, "Right now, on a platter, I want the head of John the Baptist." The king was very sorry for what he had said, but he did not want to break the promise he had made in front of his guests. At once, he ordered a guard to cut off John's head there in prison. The guard put the head on a platter and took it to the girl. Then she gave it to her mother. When John's followers learned that he had been killed, they took his body and put it in a tomb. After the apostles returned to Jesus, they told him everything they had done and taught. But so many people were coming and going that Jesus and the apostles did not even have a chance to eat. Then Jesus said, "Let's go to a place where we can be alone and get some rest." They left in a boat for a place where they could be alone. But many people saw them leave and figured out where they were going. So people from every town ran on ahead and got there first. When Jesus got out of the boat,
He saw the large crowd that was like sheep without a shepherd. He felt sorry for the people and started teaching them many things. That evening, the disciples came to Jesus and said, "This place is like a desert, and it is already late. Let the crowds leave, so they can go to the farms and villages near here and buy something to eat." Jesus replied, "You give them something to eat." But they asked him, "Don't you know that it would take almost a year's wages to buy all of these people something to eat?" Then Jesus said, "How much bread do you have? Go and see." They found out and answered, "We have 5 small loaves of bread and 2 fish." Jesus told his disciples to have the people sit down on the green grass. They sat down in groups of 100 and groups of 50. Jesus took the 5 loaves and the 2 fish. He looked up toward heaven and blessed the food. Then he broke the bread and handed it to his disciples to give to the people. He also divided the 2 fish so that everyone could have some. After everyone had eaten all they wanted, Jesus' disciples picked up 12 large baskets of leftover bread and fish. There were 5,000 men who ate the food. Right away, Jesus made his disciples get into the boat and start back across to Bethsaida. But he stayed until he had sent the crowds away. Then he told them goodbye and went up on the side of the mountain to pray. Later that evening, he was still there by himself, and the boat was somewhere in the middle of the lake. He could see that the disciples were struggling hard because they were rowing against the wind. Not long before morning, Jesus came toward them. He was walking on the water and was about to pass the boat. When the disciples saw Jesus walking on the water, they thought he was a ghost, and they started screaming. All of them saw him and were terrified. But at the same time, he said, "Don't worry. I am Jesus. Don't be afraid." He then got into the boat with them, and the wind died down. The disciples were completely confused. Their minds were closed, and they could not understand the true meaning of the loaves of bread. Jesus and his disciples crossed the lake and brought the boat to shore near the town of Gennesaret. As soon as they got out of the boat, the people recognized Jesus. So they ran all over that part of the country to bring their sick people to him on mats. They brought them each time they heard where he was. In every village or farm or marketplace where Jesus went, the people brought their sick to him. They begged him to let them just touch his clothes, and everyone who did was healed.

Some Pharisees and several teachers of the law of Moses from Jerusalem came and gathered around Jesus. They noticed that some of his disciples ate without first washing their hands. The Pharisees and many others obey the teachings of their ancestors. They always wash their hands in the proper way before eating. None of them will eat anything they buy in the market until it is washed. They also follow a lot of other teachings, such as washing cups, pitchers, and bowls. The Pharisees and teachers asked Jesus, "Why don't your disciples obey what our ancestors taught us to do? Why do they eat without washing their hands?" Jesus replied, "You are nothing but show-offs. The prophet Isaiah was right when he wrote that God had said, 'All of you praise me with your words, but you never really think about me. It is useless for you to worship me when you teach rules made up by humans.' You disobey God's commands in order to obey what humans have taught. You are good at rejecting God's commands so that you can follow your own teachings. Didn't Moses command you to respect your father and mother? Didn't he tell you to put to death all who curse their parents? But you let people get by without helping their parents when they should. You let them say that what they own has been offered to God. You won't let those people help their parents. And you ignore God's commands in order to follow your own teaching. You do a lot of other things that are just as bad." Jesus called the crowd together again and said, "Pay attention and try to understand what I mean. The food that you put into your mouth doesn't make you unclean and unfit to worship God. The bad words that come out of your mouth are what make you unclean." After Jesus and his disciples had left the crowd and had gone into the house, they asked him what these sayings meant. He answered, "Don't you know what I am talking about by now? You surely know that the food you put into your mouth cannot make you unclean. It doesn't go into your heart, but into your stomach, and then out of your body." By saying this, Jesus meant that all foods were fit to eat. Then Jesus said, "What comes from your heart is what makes you unclean. Out of your heart come evil thoughts,

Right away she came and knelt down at his feet. The woman was Greek and had been born in that part of Syria known as Phoenicia. She begged Jesus to force the demon out of her daughter. But Jesus said, "The children must first be fed. It isn't right to take away their food and feed it to dogs." The woman replied, "Lord, even dogs eat the crumbs that children drop from the table." Jesus answered, "That's true. You may go now. The demon has left your daughter." When the woman got back home, she found her child lying on the bed. The demon had gone. Jesus left the region around Tyre and went by way of Sidon toward Lake Galilee. He went through the land near the 10 cities known as Decapolis. Some people brought to him a man who was deaf and could hardly talk. They begged Jesus just to touch him. After Jesus had taken him aside from the crowd, he stuck his fingers in the man's ears. Then he spit and put it on the man's tongue. Jesus looked up toward heaven, and with a groan he said, "Ephphatha," which means, "open up." At once the man could hear, and he had no more trouble talking clearly. Jesus told the people not to say anything about what he had done. But the more he told them, the more they talked about it. They were completely amazed and said, "Everything he does is good. He even heals people who cannot hear or talk."

One day, another large crowd gathered around Jesus. They had not brought along anything to eat. So Jesus called his disciples together and said, "I feel sorry for these people. They have been with me for 3 days and they don't have anything to eat. Some of them live a long way from here. If I send them away hungry, they might faint on their way home." The disciples said, "This place is like a desert. Where can we find enough food to feed such a crowd?" Jesus asked them how much food they had. They replied, 7 small loaves of bread." After Jesus told the crowd to sit down, he took the 7 loaves and blessed them. He then broke the loaves and handed them to his disciples, who passed them out to the crowd. They also had a few little fish. And after Jesus had blessed these, he told the disciples to pass them around. The crowd of about 4,000 people ate all they wanted, and the leftovers filled 7 large baskets. As soon as Jesus had sent the people away, he got into the boat with the disciples and crossed to the territory near Dalmanutha. The Pharisees came out and started an argument with Jesus. They wanted to test him by asking for a sign from heaven. Jesus groaned and said, "Why are you always looking for a sign? I can promise you that you will not be given one." Then he left them. He again got into a boat and crossed over to the other side of the lake. The disciples had forgotten to bring any bread, and they had only 1 loaf with them in the boat. Jesus warned them, "Watch out. Guard against the yeast of the Pharisees and of Herod." The disciples talked this over and said to each other, "He must be saying this because we don't have any bread." Jesus knew what they were thinking and asked, "Why are you talking about not having any bread? Don't you understand? Are your minds still closed? Are your eyes blind and your ears deaf? Don't you remember how many baskets of leftovers you picked up? When I fed those 5,000 people with only 5 small loaves of bread?" "Yes," the disciples answered. "There were 12 baskets." Jesus then asked, "And how many baskets of leftovers did you pick up when I broke 7 small loaves of bread for those 4,000 people?"

Seven, they answered. Don't you know what I'm talking about by now? Jesus asked. As Jesus and his disciples were going into Bethsaida, some people brought a blind man to him and begged him to touch the man. Jesus took him by the hand and led him out of the village, where he spit into the man's eyes. He placed his hands on the blind man and asked him if he could see anything. The man looked up and said, "I see people, but they look like trees walking around." Once again, Jesus placed his hands on the man's eyes. And this time the man stared. His eyes were healed, and he saw everything clearly. Jesus said to him, "You may return home now, but don't go into the village." Jesus and his disciples went to the villages near the town of Caesarea Philippi. As they were walking along, he asked them, "What do people say about me?" The disciples answered, "Some say you are John the Baptist, or maybe Elijah. Others say you are one of the prophets." Then Jesus asked them, "But who do you say I am?" "You are the Messiah," Peter replied. Jesus warned the disciples not to tell anyone about him. Jesus began telling his disciples what would happen to him. He said, "The nation's leaders, the chief priests, and the teachers of the law of Moses will make the Son of Man suffer terribly. He will be rejected and killed. But 3 days later, he will rise to life." Then Jesus explained clearly what he meant. Peter took Jesus aside and told him to stop talking like that. But when Jesus turned and saw the disciples, he corrected Peter. He said to him, "Satan, get away from me. You are thinking like everyone else and not like God." Jesus then told the crowd and the disciples to come closer, and he said, "If any of you want to be my followers, you must forget about yourself. You must take up your cross and follow me. If you want to save your life, you will destroy it. But if you give up your life for me and for the good news, you will save it. What will you gain if you own the whole world but destroy yourself? What could you give to get back your soul? Don't be ashamed of me and my message among these unfaithful and sinful people. If you are, the Son of Man will be ashamed of you when he comes in the glory of his Father with the holy angels.

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And we know he's coming because Jesus authenticated his second coming by rising from the dead.

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1: When you're going through a situation, you're going to wonder why, but please know that I'm thinking something you're not capable of thinking. 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You trying to force me to explain to you why I'm doing what I'm doing, but you forgot who had you. You didn't have him.
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1: The transition from the earthly mind to the spiritual mind, which you are now subjected to. You didn't have this ability before you were born again. Forget the term Christian. Forget the term Christian. Forget the term disciple for a moment. Think in terms of being born again. You are now a new creature in Christ. You have been given the ability to be able to function in the natural world and the spiritual world. You function in the natural world simply by the fact that you were born in it. But now you're reborn in the spirit world. But you default to the natural world because you've proven it. You haven't proven the spiritual world. So God says, here's what I'm going to do. God is a scientist. Did you know God was a scientist? Oh, yes. Oh, yes. And the key to the scientist world is that they always make proof of their theories. They always have experiments. They always say, okay, this is what's going to happen. Let me try it over here in this controlled, Lord, help me, in a controlled environment. I want you to know that what you're going through is not helter-skelter. It is ordained by God and controlled by God. This is why he used the Apostle Paul to say, all things will work together for your good. You can't see it right now, but it's working together for your good. And if you love God, whatever you're going through, your faith says it's all right. Paul says these light afflictions, tell somebody light afflictions. He said these light afflictions, which are but for a moment, are not worthy to be compared to what's about to come out of you. Lord, help me today. I gotta calm down. Listen, when you ladies had babies, you complained about the pain. You threw up, you ate food that would choke a goat, and you had a craving for stuff. Can you go get me a pickle and then put some ice cream on it? Why did you have all those strange cravings? Because your hormones were going through an adjustment and a change. What was the adjustment and the change? Lord, help me. You were about to bring into the world a new life. And in order for you to bring in the world the new life, your old life had to be messed up. So God says, I'm bringing you into a new life. And in order for your new life to have substance, I got to mess up your old life. I got to give you a hunger and thirst for the things of righteousness. I have to make you want to pray. I have to make you want to study this Bible. I have to make you want strange things. I have to make you want to pray in the morning, in the afternoon, in the evening, when nobody else wants to pray. Watch this. I got to fix it so you want to come to church on Monday. And people are saying, why are you doing all that? Why are you doing all that? You should look at them and say, you ain't pregnant. I could not understand having to run down the Genos and get Sister Lambert, a Geno giant, at 9 and 10 o'clock at night, and her eating stuff that I couldn't even find. I couldn't understand it. Then I couldn't understand how she would eat it, and then it made her sick. I couldn't understand it. I couldn't understand any of it. Why? Because I wasn't having it. Are you hearing me? So you have people that don't understand why you got to praise God like you do. That's because you're pregnant. You're about to bring forth something. And the person who isn't pregnant, who has had their insides removed, they can't feel what you're feeling. And then you stop living by faith and start trying to explain away what you're going through. Well, you know, forgive me. Heck, you ain't got to forgive me. I've come through the fire. I've come through the flood. And I'm going to give God praise because something is being birthed inside. And my hormones, as you go to the next level of faith, stuff is going to start falling off you. It's not going to be comfortable. Stop trying to defend it. Stop trying to explain it. You know God has brought you someplace special. And he is owed praise. All right now. Don't get me started. Now watch. The scripture says everybody gets a measure of faith. Now remember, when you were born into the natural world, you just instinctively and educationally and scientifically just gave in to your cultural surroundings. The Surgeon General said that smoking cigarettes causes lung cancer. You believe it. You're not a scientist. You didn't go and run experiments to see if it was true. You saw it come from an authoritative place. For years, they said saccharin causes cancer. So people stopped using the pink packets of sweetener. About 5 years ago, they came back and said, we were wrong. It doesn't cause cancer. But by now, you're on Splenda or Equal. But you gave up because somebody said it wasn't good for you. Oh, Lord, help me. So where's your faith in whoever speaks an authoritative word? You put your faith in the person that you believe. Are you with me? So therefore, you all possess the ability to believe because you've demonstrated that. I submit to you that 1 + 1 = 11. I submit to you that 1 + 1 = 11. You will challenge me. Because you were taught 1 + 1 = 2. But that's how you were taught. I say this cover of my Bible is green. You say, Pastor, it's black. Because that's how I was taught. But I would say for you, I'm from the land of Titeria. You ain't never heard of it. I just made it up. But it's my land. And in my land, that's green. How are you going to tell me that I need to abandon my cultural thinking to hold on to yours? You might be wrong. How do you know your name is what it is? Somebody told you. Most of you have a document that says what your name was, what was given as your name at birth. Most of you. But you believed it because someone in authority called you by that name till you grew up and got your own nickname. Are you with me? Are you with me? But that nickname was sacred. Only certain people could use that nickname. I had a nickname that was above every name. And the people are dying off that knew that nickname that they called me in my family. But those who know that nickname, they had to be either family or family friends that were so close that they heard the people in authority call me by my nickname. Are you with me? You now belong to God. And he is now teaching you principles of his kingdom. But it's not as easy to get through because you don't see God as superior. You don't see God as superior. Oh, no. His word can always be challenged. His word can always be invalidated. His word can be explained away. From a secular position, we don't believe the word of God. Oh, no. I'll even prove it using money, the thing that's dearest to you. God said, if you give, I'll give it back to you. Pressed down, shaken together, and running over with good measure. That's what he said. Isn't that what he said? Isn't that what he said? Come on now. Isn't that what he said? So why won't you give him all the money in your pocket? Because you don't believe he's going to give it back. There's no other reason. You. All right, I'm going to give the benediction. There's no other reason. You don't believe he'll give it back. You give him what you want him to have and what you can afford that doesn't break you. You do not believe God will give it back to you. Now, you'll believe a person who'll come up to you and say, can you let me hold $10? I'll give it back to you Friday. Here you go. You don't know them from a can of paint. They've lied before. What makes you think they're not lying now? You hope. And then you will make sure they see you every church service. You used to sit back there. Now you sit right up here. Praise the Lord. You want to see me? Why? Because you don't believe they're going to give it back to you. That's why you press them. Check this out. Isaiah chapter 55. I'm going to cut right to the heart of this. Verse 6. Seek the Lord while he may be found. Call upon him while he's near. Note the impression. There may be a time when he's not near. That doesn't mean he moves. God is stationary, just like the sun. God will never move. Never move. If God gets off of his throne positionally, the whole universe would just cave in. So he's the only constant. He says, so seek me while he can be found and call him while you're still close to him. Then he says, let the wicked forsake his way and the unrighteous man his thoughts. There it is. Where is the devil fighting for control of your thoughts? Then he says, and let him return. See the scripture? Seek him while he's near. You might slip away because of impure thoughts. So you turn your thoughts over to God. And then he says, and let him return to the Lord, and he will have mercy upon you. And come back to our God, for he will abundantly pardon. Now watch what God does here. This is so clinical. You know what you're struggling with, he says? You're struggling with my purpose. You have in mind how I should be. Just like people have in mind how I should be. Now, Pastor, you know you should be more friendly. I am to my friends. Look what God says. Your struggle is with me. Now, you're never going to admit it because you're born again. And you don't want us to think that you think ill of God. So God says, your struggle is with me. So let me help you. He says, let me help you. My ways are not your ways. And my thoughts are not your thoughts. You have presuppositions about God that are culturally developed. Not biblically, culturally. Jesus will never say no. That's a cultural reality. You've never heard anybody get up and sing a song and say, God will take you through the flood and let you stop right in the middle. Oh, they'll tell you he'll bring you out. Yes! But after you've been thoroughly soaked and in some instances killed. Do you think that God told that whale to swallow Jonah and Jonah was in there rowing in a boat? No, the whale killed him. He died. Say, well, how do you know he died? Jesus made him a type. Jesus said, just as Jonah was in the belly of the fish for 3 days and three nights, I'm going to be in the ground. Jesus said, I'm going to die. Jonah died. God resurrected Jonah. See, you people think, oh, well, you go through, God's going to keep you from the trouble. Really? Really? Ask Shadrach, Meshach, and Abednego. Hey, guys, you got a second? What do you want, Eric? Did you go through the fire? Yeah. Was it hotter than it had ever been before? Yeah. Did God keep you out the fire? No. Did he come in there with you? Yeah. But when he came in, did you come out? No. We stayed in. Just because he showed up did not take us out. It just meant he was with me. All right, we're going to stop because I got the wrong congregation. Tell your neighbor, God's going to be with you. But you still have to go through. Listen to what God says. My thoughts are not yours. But notice how it changes. Verse 8. My thoughts are not your thoughts. Okay, that's good. And you would think that he would continue this same motif in the next verse. But he doesn't. He says in verse 8, my thoughts are not yours. Then he says, neither are your ways my ways. Why didn't he say, neither are my ways your ways? To stay with the flow of the thought. You probably read this a lot of times, but you've never seen the distinction. You know what God is saying? When you're going through a situation, you're going to wonder why, but please know that I'm thinking something you're not capable of thinking. My thoughts are not yours, and your ways are rejected by me, because you're going to try to get out of it, and I ain't going along with your way. You trying to force me to explain to you why I'm doing what I'm doing, but you forgot who had you. You didn't have him. My God. Those of you who have never been through anything cannot identify with this passage. But those of you who have been through, you know the times you've gone to God and accused him based on your thoughts and made the decision to say, I don't understand why I got to go through this. God said, that's right. I said so in Isaiah 55. My thoughts are not your thoughts. So let me help you. Can I help you? Can I help you? Here's how you navigate this. Go to God when you're in the midst of a difficult time and say, what are you thinking? Don't go to him with your thoughts, because he already said your thoughts aren't his. Go to him and say, what are you thinking? What are you thinking? Show me. I told the Wednesday night Bible study, I said, God said of the six interrogatories, the why represents pride, because why is saying, I need to know. Don't say why to God. Say, what do you want? Remember when he slapped Paul off that horse on the Damascus Road? Paul said, what do you want me to do? First he said, who are you? Then he said, what do you want me to do? He didn't say, why are you doing it? Why is what we want? That's because we don't live by faith. We walk by sight. Difficulties come in your life. Why am I going through this, Lord? I don't understand why you did it. He said, my thoughts are not yours. So say, God, what are you trying to do? What are you trying to do? Show me what your thoughts are. What are you thinking at this time? Are you thinking you want me closer to you? And since God works on a level that you and I can't even fathom, he has learned from dealing with people that the way to get his people close to him is tribulation. He has never used blessing to get us closer to him. He always uses trouble. Just read through your Bible. As long as the children of Israel were in trouble, they cried to the Lord. When he gave them a moment, they went right back to idols. And since Solomon said there's nothing new under the sun, what is, was, what was, will be again, you're wondering why you can't hear from God. You want to know why? Because he's blessed you too much. Now, if he were to take stuff away, I tell you, there was more praying during COVID, because you ain't know if you were going to get hit or not. You were binding the COVID demon. We make a demon out of everything. Every so-called prophet that had a word from the Lord about COVID-19, every time they prophesied, it got worse. All right, we're going to talk about David and Goliath. But watch what God says. Neither are your ways my ways. Stop your complaining. At some point in the evolutionary process of our culture in America, parents using psychological data that really was not biblical, they said that when you physically chastise your child, you expose them to violence, and it makes them violent. And so some people got together and said, you cannot physically chastise your child. Well, in our culture, we say beat. You can't beat your child anymore because that makes them violent. God says, thou shalt beat him with the rod and save his soul from hell. He even gave us a place to do it. Now, I don't advocate beating them in the head and all that other stuff. He gave us, and depending upon your ability to obey, that will determine how large it is. Because you can take more. I went to the prison to minister the word of God, and while I was walking down the aisle to get back to the chapel, a young guy came up to me and he said, Eric. And I turned and looked at him, and all of a sudden it came back to me who he was. And I said, what in the world? I said, how long you in here? He said, I got 12 to 19 years. I said, I didn't ask him for what. But I said, my goodness. I said, what happened? I said, how'd you wind up in here? He says, your parents beat you. Mine didn't. The scripture started ringing. Thou shalt beat him with the rod and save his soul from hell. But the culture started believing the psychologist. And then our children became wicked. I was more afraid of my mother and father than I was the cops. I wasn't worried about the cops because they wasn't catching me. But I was afraid of my parents. My mother had an edict. She had an edict for all of us. She said, if you go to jail, you're staying. I ain't bailing you out. I never went. Because there was something that I believed more than Pookie in them. They would say, come on, let's go do so and so. I'm like, oh, I heard her voice in my ear. No, no, no, no, no, no. Watch what Isaiah says. Isaiah already told you that your ways weren't like God's. So why are you trying to be like God and run your life? He goes on and he says, listen. For as the heavens are higher than the earth, so are my ways higher than your ways, and my thoughts higher than yours. I'm addressing you on a millionaire level. I'm addressing you from a place you've never, ever been. You don't see what I see. The decisions that I'm making today are for what I see in your physical eternity.
2: Well, praise the Lord, everyone. Pastor Eric Lambert of Bethel Deliverance International Church, and I want to welcome you to this time of encouragement, fellowship, and strengthening. The Word of the Lord declares that without faith, it's impossible to please God. And if you're like many believers, you're struggling with faith because our faith is under assault from our adversary, Satan. He knows how important it is to believe God. In fact, the writer to the Hebrews says, without faith, you cannot please God. Well, this has been a burden for me, and I've been trying to develop a proper concept to share with the people of God so that they can live by faith in a victorious way, not in a theological or hard-driven mental way. And so the Spirit of God put in my mind to write this book, and this book really will help you to understand what faith is all about. It only has 7 chapters, and let me read them to you. It talks about defining faith. What is working faith? How faith is used? How to walk by faith? Where have I placed my faith? Victory through faith and working faith in your everyday life. Now you need to get this book into your hands, Living by Faith, and understand what it means to live by faith. Now, this isn't written to be a theological book. It isn't written to be a seminary book. It is written for the everyday believer to pick it up, read it over and over again, so that you will master the principles of faith. It is so important for us to live by faith. Jesus says that you and I must understand that when we place our faith in God, there is a peace that comes because we realize our Heavenly Father takes care of everything we need. So I want you to get this book into your hands, Living by Faith, to understand the Word of God, how it gets into your mind, shifts your thinking process from cultural understanding to spiritual understanding. Again, this is not written for the seminarian. It is written for the average believer to pick it up, read through the 7 chapters, and understand what it means to live by faith. I'm very passionate about living by faith. I've come to realize faith is not difficult. Faith is not something you should stumble over, but it is so simple that Jesus, when he taught faith, he said, look at the birds and look at the flowers. Now, how simple can it be? So you can go to ericlambertministries.org and get your copy of Living by Faith. 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Its teachings are very simplistic, but the application will take you to a new level in God. Again, you can go to ericlambertministries.org and you can get your copy of Living by Faith. 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Thank you. I pray for you every day, because I believe God that he will strengthen you and bring you through the test that you will face as a Christian. 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

0: Hello, everyone, and welcome to Bethlehem Glory. We're happy that you're joining us. We are in 1 Corinthians, and we're kind of winding down. We're getting closer to the end of the chapters. We have two or three more lessons to go here, but I trust that you have been blessed and that you are going to continue to read this over and over again. There's just so many beautiful gems in all of this. But let's start off with our prayer from Psalm 119 and verse 18. Lord, open our eyes that we would see wonderful things in your word. Teach us, Lord. Teach us through the power of the Holy Spirit. We want to walk in holiness. We want to live a life of repentance. We want to know you and see you in the volume of the book. But more than that, we want you to give us the conviction to walk in these Bible truths. And it's in Christ's precious name we pray. Alleluia. And amen. Amen, amen, amen. We are in chapter 14, and we're ready to start verse 18. We were talking about praying in tongues. We were talking about love being the more perfect way to seek after God, and about prophecy, how important that was, a prophetic word for the body of believers. Now, Paul says in verse 18, I thank my God. He always personalizes God. I love that about Paul. I speak with tongues more than ye all. Paul was a tongue speaker. He did that, and he said, I thank God that I do. So he knew that many times he was speaking just to God, but he teaches balance all the time as well. Yet he says, even though I do that, in the church, I had rather speak five words with my understanding. Five words. Jesus Christ is Lord. Amen. That might be five words. He would rather speak five words in the church that I might teach others also than 10,000 words in an unknown tongue. I would rather do that, five words, in a language that people could understand me than 10,000 words in an unknown tongue. And I know he spoke many different languages. I know he was an educated man. And yet, you know, when you think of the miracle of Pentecost, when the birth of the church came, and you read about it in the Acts, the second chapter, they were praying in tongues, and yet those aside of them understood what was being said. They heard all kinds of language. It's like all of a sudden I start praying in Chinese and speaking in Chinese, and I can't do that. And there'd be Chinese people there, and they would understand it. It would be a viable language. He says, okay, let me read that. Brethren, Be not children in understanding. I mean, don't be foolish in your understanding. Don't be like a child. Howbeit in malice be ye children, but in understanding be men. Grow up. Children like to be the center of attention, don't they? You just get a little 2-year-old or a 5-year-old in a room, and boy, they're going to start acting up, and before you know it, everybody around is going to be watching them and laughing and edging them on and all of that. Well, we're not supposed to be like children. In the law, it is written, with men of other tongues and other lips will I speak unto this people. And yet for all that will they not hear me, saith the Lord. You know, this is almost a direct quote from Isaiah, the 28th chapter. He's quoting the Old Testament, and we've seen this by Paul many, many times because he was such a scholar of the Word of God. Wherefore tongues are for a sign, not to them that believe, but to them that believe not. But prophecy serveth not to them that believe not, but for them which believe. If I go to a church, I want to hear the Word of God preached and preached clearly. I want to have that deposit of the Word of God within me. I want to be taught the things of God. That's why I'm going to hear some edifying word from the pastor, from an elder in the church that might unify and edify. If therefore the whole church be come together into one place and all speak with tongues, and there come in those that are unlearned or unbelievers, if there are those among them that don't know the Lord and they're all together there in this one big church, will they not say they are all mad? If everybody's there just praying in tongues, and they're going to think we're all crazy. Well, that's what he's basically saying. Remember what we reiterated, the greatest gift, the gift of love. Whatever we do must be done out of the spirit of love. And we want the church to be edified by words of exhortation. But if all prophesy, if all are teaching the word of God, and there come in one that believes not, or one unlearned, He is convinced of all. He is judged of all. You know, it's almost impossible to misuse the gift of teaching unless you have a heretic, of course. But that's not what Paul's talking about here. And thus are the secrets of his heart made manifest. So conviction comes upon the one when they're hearing the word of God. And that's what God does through the power of the Holy Spirit. So he's saying, and thus are the secrets of his heart made manifest. He sees his sin in light of the holy gospel that's being preached. And so falling down on his face, he will worship God. Conviction, repentance will come to that one. And report that God is in you of a truth. He will understand. I mean, how can we preach the word to someone if we're preaching in a dialect or a language that they don't understand? They'll never come under conviction. And they will never know their lost condition unless they hear the truth of the gospel message. So we, as believers, must preach the word of exhortation so that they can come to the Lord in repentance and righteousness and faith and be cleansed of their sins. So it says so that the secrets of their heart are made manifest, that God reveals in conviction. Only God can do that. I mean, only God can do that through the power of the Holy Spirit. And that's the word of God. That's the rhema. That's the spoken word of God. This is the logo, the logos, L-O-G-O, the written word of God, but the rhema, the spoken, the alive word of God that does not return void. He sent his word and healed. The spoken word of God. Life and death are in the power of the tongue. Out of the abundance of the heart, the mouth speaks. Within the heart, the word of God comes out, and it's not you. It's the Holy Spirit. They're God's words. And he's the one that convicts. How is it then, brethren, still calling them brethren, when you come together as a body of believers. Every one of you hath a psalm. They did sing the psalms. Hath a doctrine, hath a tongue, hath a revelation, hath an interpretation. And he closes the statement with, let all things be done unto edification. If it's not edifying, why are we getting together as a body of believers? There's no profit in it. We'll be right back after this.
1: 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Here's a letter we received from Linda and Jay. We are blessed beyond what words can express by watching Lighthouse TV. Believers need to watch positive, uplifting truth of God's Word, and you all provide that for us. God bless you as you continue to serve Him. It's special for us when we receive your thoughtful messages in the mail. It reminds us that behind every screen is a real person with a story, a family, and a walk with the Lord. And when you write, we pray. So take a few minutes, grab a pen, and let us know how Lighthouse TV is encouraging you and how we can pray for you. We can't wait to hear from you.

trust in God's providence. He was working then. He's working today. Lighthouse TV, sharing God's message every day. We're viewer supported. Lighthouse TV, positively different.

We're reading verse 26 in chapter 14. How is it then, brethren, when you come together, every one of you hath a psalm, hath a doctrine, hath a tongue, hath a revelation, hath an interpretation? And he says, let all things in that coming together, in that agape feast, in that church service, in that fellowship gathering, whatever you call it, let all things be done for edification, that the believers might mature in the things of God. That's, you know, Paul never says to quench the spirit either. That's an important fact to remember. If any man speak in an unknown tongue, let it be by two or at the most by three, and that by course, and let one interpret. There must always be interpretations if tongues are used at a service. See, God is not the author of confusion. All things in the body of believers are to be done decently and in order. And the Spirit is always subject to the prophet. Keep that in mind as well. But if there be no interpreter, let him keep silence in the church. Then it's not for the body. Then maybe that exhortation that you might feel in your spirit is only for you. And let him speak to himself and to God. It's between you and God then, that prayer time. Let the prophet speak two or three, and let the other judge. The words of God in a service have always got to be judged for their accuracy, for their purity, for their truth, for their balance, for their holiness. If anything be revealed to another that sitteth by, let the first hold his peace. You know, just understand that you're not the only repository of God speaking through you in a service. There are others that God might want to use as well. And there are those that are among us that must judge the things of God. We need to have good spiritual discernment. For ye may all prophesy one by one, that all may learn and all may be comforted. The Holy Spirit gives us unity and diversity. He gives us comfort. He gives us peace. He gives us clarity. He never teaches confusion. Think the church is edified. It can be reproved. It can be corrected. And all these things are done through the power of the Holy Spirit. But everything is done in light of the Word of God. And the spirits of the prophet are subject to the prophets. I remember I said that before as well. Self-control. We need to have that as well in the body of believers. For God is not the author of confusion, but of peace, as in all churches of the saints. He's not the author of confusion, no matter what anyone might say or think or do. And there are many that can bring confusion into a worship service. It is not from God when that happens. Now, the next verse might be a little controversial, but I'll balance it out with you in just a moment. Let your women keep silence in the churches, for it is not permitted unto them to speak, but they are commanded to be under obedience, as also saith the law. Okay? Now, if you go back to chapter 11 and verse 5 that we read a little while ago, it says, but every woman that prayeth or prophesies with her head uncovered dishonoreth her head, for that is even all one as if she were shaven. And we talked about that, and that Philip had four daughters that were prophets and everything, virgin daughters. So Paul is not saying here that women do not have a part in the body of Christ. They can be prophets as well. They can pray in tongues. They can do all of those things. You remember in the early churches, and in fact there are still some churches today that do this, the men sit on one side and the women on the other. Because come on, let's face it, ladies, sometimes we have a tendency to want to know what's going on, and we're whispering in our husband's ears, and maybe that's what was going on right now in the Corinthian church, because this was a new church. Now, you may not do that in our churches today, and you may think that's foolish, but you must always take Scripture in light of the time when it was written as well. So, it doesn't mean that women cannot be prophets, or that they cannot prophesy, or they cannot be teachers, because we're all one in Christ Jesus. It's neither male nor female, bond nor free, Jew nor Greek. And if you look back at verse chapter 11 and verse 5, you can balance that out and look up about Philip's four daughters, the virgin daughters. And if they will learn anything, let them ask their husbands at home. Remember how he talked about the suppers that they were having, that they were being like drunken orgies, and he told them,
Eat at home before you come to church. I mean, don't be gluttons when you get there, because you're dishonoring the Holy Communion, the Eucharist. And they were doing that. So there were things that were in error. So maybe, obviously, they were talking too much in church. He said, so be quiet and ask your husband the questions at home. Okay? For it is a shame for women to speak in the church. It is a shame. Is there anything more annoying than when you are in a worship service and there are people behind you that are talking? You've all been there. And you really want to be in tune with the Holy Spirit. You really want to hear what the pastor is saying. You really want to have this quiet time. And then someone is in back of you chattering and talking and commenting, whether it's about the church service or anything. It's very disturbing and very annoying. He's saying, don't do it. And that's as good a word today as it was when he wrote this. What came the word of God out from you, or came it unto you only? Are you the only one that knows God's word, he's saying? If any man think himself to be a prophet or spiritual, let him acknowledge that the things that I write unto you are the commandments of God. Paul here is establishing his apostleship. You might disagree with me, but understand, I'm the one that set up the church. I'm the one that was called by God. God told me to do this. And he's writing very much under the anointing of the Holy Spirit, and he wants them to know that. So in this sentence, he's kind of pulling rank here. But if any man be ignorant, let him be ignorant. You know, in 2 Peter, it's amazing, because he even talks about those that are willingly ignorant in the body of Christ. How can you be willingly ignorant? Because you don't desire the will of God in your own life. You don't desire the will to study the Word of God. You don't, so you're willingly ignorant, because you could change it yourself. So if any man be ignorant, let him be ignorant, he says. Wherefore, brother, covet. He uses that word again. Seek after, desire with all of your heart, he's saying, to prophesy, and forbid not to speak in tongues. He never puts down tongues. Desire to prophesy. Desire to give in that word of exhortation. Desire the love gifts. This is what Paul is saying repeatedly in his writing and correcting with love. We'll be right back.

0: Every morning, we face choices, hope or despair, faith or fear. 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And trusting Him means you never walk alone. 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
1: 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And we know He's coming because Jesus authenticated His second coming by rising from the dead.

0: God's hand, saves, guides, provides, heals, and performs miracles, but remains unseen to the human eye. 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
1: We're just about concluding chapter 14 there with verse 39. Wherefore, brethren, covet to prophesy, and forbid not to speak with tongues. He says in the final verse, let all things, whatever ministry you're in, whatever happens in church, let all things be done decently and in order. There is a divine order. There is a divine decency in the body of believers when we gather together. And we need to do all according to the Holy Spirit. The paramount mission of every believer is to point the lost to Jesus Christ, the Lamb of God, who takes away the sin of the world. That's the paramount mission of each one of us. Can we do it with confusion? No. Can we do it with pride? No. We can only do it with that agape love and with the right attitude in our worship services and letting the Holy Spirit be the Holy Spirit. And we just taking a back seat. Get off the throne. Get off that pride level that so many have when the gifts are in operation. Tell about Jesus. So we're going to start chapter 15 now. And we'll get a few verses in before we close this program. Now, there were those who disputed the resurrection. Now, that's a major, major stumbling block. It's heresy. Because if we don't have a Christ who rose from the dead, we don't have a gospel message. He said, moreover, brethren, I declare unto you the gospel which I preached unto you, which also ye have received, and wherein ye stand. You're supposed to believe the gospel I preached to you. I told you about Christ, him crucified, risen from the dead. And he had to tell the Galatians that, to stand fast in that liberty, because they were being entangled with all kinds of bondages. And he's saying, I preached the gospel to you. Stand in the truth of that gospel message, by which also ye are saved, if ye keep in memory what I preached unto you, unless ye have believed in vain. Do you remember what I told you? Did you believe what I told you? Or has it just escaped your mind and heart? Was it vanity? Did you not believe it? Were the words fly, like Shakespeare, he says, my words fly up, my thoughts remain below. Words without thought, never to heaven go. Did you believe the words of the gospel? You know, in Galatians it says, I do not frustrate the grace of God, for if righteousness comes by the law, then Christ is dead in vain. I mean, so we know that righteousness does not come by the law. We know that we have to believe in the risen Savior. And in Romans, the great verses that we all say, if thou shalt confess with thy mouth the Lord Jesus and believe in thy heart God raised him from the dead, thou shalt be saved. That he raised him from the dead, God, you shall be saved. For with the heart man believes unto righteousness, and with the mouth confession is made unto salvation. They were pagans before, they're believers now. Stand fast in that knowledge and in that truth. For I delivered unto you first of all that which I also received. I received it myself. I believe it. I know it. How that Christ died for our sins according to the Scripture. Paul knew the Old Testament. He knew everything about the Old Testament. He was a Pharisee of the Pharisee. When the Pharisees needed to know something, they went to Paul, because he was like a walking textbook. But he was into legalism, of course, but he knew it. And he said how Christ died for our sins according to the Scripture, and that he was buried, and that he rose again the third day according to the Scripture. He knew the signs of Noah. He knew the story of Noah. He knew that was an illustration of the death and resurrection of Jesus Christ. He knew Isaiah's verses. He knew about the one who was going to be chastised for our iniquity and bruised for our sins and all the things that it says in Isaiah's book. And he knew the atonement had to come only through Jesus Christ, that Jesus was the final lamb, the Lamb of God, that he was the final sacrifice. This is what Paul preached, and he knew that. And this is what he imparted to the Corinthian believers. And that he was seen of Cephas, of Peter, then of the 12, And it was not a vision. He was seen literally of Peter. I mean, you know the story, how Peter denied the Lord three times. And, you know, they walked together. They talked together. Peter ministered in the presence of Jesus. Jesus taught Peter. He washed his feet. Remember, Peter didn't want Jesus to wash his feet. And yet he washed the feet of the disciples. So he said that he was seen of Cephas, meaning Peter, then of the 12. This is after the resurrection. And that he was seen of 500 brethren at once. There are 500 who testified. Now, it's not only two or three. Or it wasn't just the apostles themselves, the original 12. Because somebody would have thought that's a conspiracy if that would have happened. But he saw 500 at once, of whom the greater part remain unto this present, but some are fallen asleep. So he's saying, some of them have died. Some of them are still alive now while I'm writing this letter to you. So it's been documented that Christ was resurrected from the dead, because there were those who were teaching the Corinthians that he never rose from the dead. Well, that is no gospel message. There are all kinds of cults who have leaders and gods with a little g that they bow down to, but not one of them rose from the dead. Jesus Christ is Lord, to the glory of God the Father. After that, he was seen of James and of all of the apostles. He was seen of all of them. They all saw the risen Savior. And that James is probably the Lord's brother. He's giving indisputable proof there. And last of all, he says, he was seen of me, the Damascus Road experience. Paul knew that he knew that he knew that Jesus Christ rose from the dead. Who are you? Who are you? I'm Jesus, the one you persecute, he said to Paul on that Damascus Road. He said, and last of all, he was seen of me also as of one born out of due time. For I am the least of the apostles. Paul never exalted himself in any way, shape, or form. There's not one smidgen of pride in Paul. I'm the least of the apostles, that am not meet to be called an apostle. You know why? Because I persecuted the church of God. He confessed himself again in 1 Timothy that he was the chief of sinners. This was Paul's heart. He knew Jesus, and he knew him well. Just let me read you a little bit of the verse of this hymn, because, you know, we talked about the body of believers and everything. Take my life and let it be consecrated, Lord, to thee. Take my moments and my days, let them flow in ceaseless praise. Take my hands and let them move at the impulse of thy love. Take my feet and let them be swift and beautiful for thee. Take my voice and let me sing always only for my King. And take my lips and let them be filled with messages from thee. That was Paul's prayer. That's my prayer for you today, that we become consecrated vessels to the Lordship of Jesus Christ. His name is Jesus, and we'll see you next time on Bethlehem Glory. Bye-bye for now.

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0: Good morning. I'm Deborah Pinkerton. Welcome to Morning Light. Jeff is off. Healthcare spending is up and consumer satisfaction is down. Studies show healthcare spending reached $5.3 trillion. That's a 7.2% increase. Our Morning Light panel will discuss why healthcare consumers feel less cared for than in the past. And coming up later in the show, we will talk with a Pennsylvania nonprofit that cares for those diagnosed with breast cancer. The president of Cumberland Valley Breast Care Alliance is here along with someone who is indebted to this program. Well, healthcare costs average nearly $16,000 per person, and the cost is only going up. The American Medical Association breaks down where the money is spent. Hospital and physician services are two of the largest categories of personal health care spending, followed by prescription drugs and clinical services. In 2022, nearly 4 out of 5 or 4 out of 10 U.S. adults declined some form of medical care for serious health conditions due to the cost. The Centers for Disease Control shows in 2025, about 28 million Americans did not have any health insurance at all. So how can we really fill in this void? Well, we have a great Morning Light panel here to discuss this very topic. Pastor Chad Hoke, Cynthia Lyons, and Pastor Dave Beiser, thank you for being here this morning. So healthcare, this is certainly a very important topic. And it makes me think when you're younger, your parents pay for when you go to the family doctor, to the dentist, to the eye doctor. It's just something you normally do. But once you start your job and they say, well, we're going to be taking X amount out each month or each paycheck to cover your health care, you're like, wow, this is expensive. Just what are your thoughts about this?
1: It is expensive, and I verge on using the word criminal, because it does feel like, oh my gosh, right? Yeah, yes. Thanks for just keeping that back there, right? There is this sense of in which, gosh, what has happened to a system, and is it like all the other systems that are out there that it has become for profit. And because of that, it's capitalism at its best, right? We're working capitalism because, hey, we're making money, and that's what we're supposed to be doing, and shareholders and all that kind of thing. But it's healthcare. So it becomes very personal. So we're mixing this very personal thing with capitalism and industry and institutional life and people who want to make money and want to make sure that their shareholders are making money. And so it's messy because ultimately it comes down to usually a phone call that you're making to a pharmacist or an insurance company or somebody, and the frustration, because most of us don't know a lot about healthcare. We don't understand the system. Right. You know, I'm fortunate enough that my wife is a registered nurse, so she knows healthcare at that level. Mm-hmm. But even she says, you know, this is frustrating. It's incredibly frustrating to deal with the system and the situations that are out there.
2: Yeah, you know, this is kind of part of adulting for those kids are getting out of high school or getting out of college, finding their first job. And as parents, normally that is our job as they're growing up. Mm-hmm. But one of the questions, you know, they think, oh, I better get this job and this is how much money I'm going to make. But then we as parents say, okay, that's great, but what is the healthcare package like that comes with that?
3: Right.
2: You know, and so often I think we're able to keep them on insurance. I think it's till 26. But then after that, what is the amount of money that they're taking out and what does the cost look like? It's hard. I mean, my family has been very blessed by the fact that my husband works for himself. Mm-hmm. The takeaway from that is we have never ever had great insurance. Mm-hmm. You know, we kind of call it catastrophic insurance because, you know, we're hoping nothing happens. We've been very blessed. Right. Unfortunately, I've had a few heart attacks in the midst. So that's kind of covered. Right. But we've never had glasses covered. We've never had a dentist covered. But because as a sole practitioner, you kind of have to give to get. It does. It is capitalism at its best. It's really difficult.
0: Yes, you have to find a way to really work around the system.
2: Sure.
4: Sure. I think the whole adulting thing is interesting because in many areas, because I remember when I got to college that I called my dad and said, my refrigerator's broke. Yeah. Like, what's wrong with it? There's nothing in it. Right. My wallet's broke too. There's nothing in it. You know, right, yeah. When you become an adult on the other side, you see what all of this takes. Yeah. You know, because it will just seem, like you said, it seems so automatic when you're growing up, to understand on the other side of it. And what I've learned is that in the healthcare industry, from personally as well as a pastor, that I've been told this a million times. Mm-hmm. If you don't advocate, nobody does.
1: Mm-hmm. Right.
4: Somebody has to advocate. So you see somebody who's elderly, who doesn't understand the system or doesn't know, if they don't have a relative helping, somebody has to.
0: That's right. Yeah. That's right.
1: That's very true.
0: Now, as we're growing older, should I say growing wiser? Yes, we're growing wiser.
1: Yes.
0: That's a better way.
1: We have more
0: aches and pains, and so we're more reliant on this because we go see more specialists.
1: Right.
0: I mean, recently you said.
1: Gabapentin's my friend, right? Yeah. You know, with a nerve pinch that I'm dealing with right now. And, you know, so PT and all those sorts of things. And so, you know, you get stuff. This is not a bill. Isn't that the greatest thing, by the way? You know, you see something
2: here,
1: it's like, oh my God, but this is not a bill, but then there's the bottom line,
2: right?
1: Oh my Lord. And you look at those numbers, you know, had a heart attack back in October, and I look at the numbers there, it's well over $100,000 for my health care just in the hospital alone. You're aware of that, you know, you've been there. And so, you know, those numbers are scary. That's scary stuff.
0: Mm-hmm.
1: That would deplete me. That there would be, you know, I'd have to work for the rest of my life to pay that off if I had to.
0: And could you even do that?
1: And could you? Right. Exactly.
0: Right.
1: And so it feels scary. Yeah.
0: Well, and to think that so many people do not, or they decline care because of the cost of health insurance. So they know that there's a problem, but then they don't seek help because they can't afford it. That is just
1: so true.
2: Well, I think the other piece of that puzzle is the other side of the coin is if we ever end up in an emergency room setting, so often what you hear the nurses and the doctors say is we see an influx of people that have to be treated in the ER that have no insurance. And they, depending on what the living situation is, depending on, you know, what their family situation is, you know, the ERs are being overrun by my child has a cold, because we have nowhere else to go.
0: Yeah.
2: Nobody else will see us. And then systematically, it's overrun as well. Mm-hmm. Yeah, it's difficult.
4: Right. Yeah. And I think it's important to remember the idea of the individual, especially if you're on the healthcare side as the doctor or the administrator or whoever, to remember you're dealing with people, because we've seen people fall through the cracks. With the way the system is. I don't know what the answer is, but I would say that one area that we definitely need improvement on is the administration side, customer service side, and communication side. Because there have been people waiting on that phone call when that urgent surgery is supposed to take place, and they're waiting, and they don't get a response.
1: Right.
4: So there needs to be the idea of care involved in there somewhere.
0: Until starting this job, I never realized how many faith-based nonprofits are out there in Pennsylvania alone. And they are there. They are willing to help you. And share with us one of your favorite faith-based nonprofits that really can help someone walk the path or help them through a medical emergency.
4: We were on Christian Healthcare Ministries for several years, and I was impressed. Because when we started it, I was concerned, is this really going to come through? Right. Every single thing came through, the major, the small, all of it. The only issue is you have to do all the paperwork and all the admin work, all that stuff. So it's taxing. It was taxing on my wife to do all of that. But I was very impressed with how they handled it from a biblical model, a biblical perspective, and it actually, they took care of each other.
2: I haven't dabbled too much in it, but I know a couple years ago we were looking for something else because our expense went up once again. And I believe it's called MediShare. And it's probably along the same lines that people pay into what you hope you never have to use. I guess it's similar to any health care. And then when there's a need for any type of utilization, there is money that's there that comes out of that pot. And again, when I called there, couldn't have been any better. You know, couldn't have been any better.
1: Right, yeah. I think, Chad, I'm not going to speak for you. I think I probably could in this area. As a pastor, I find myself doing a lot of things to keep names in my back pocket that I can use when somebody walks through the door and says, I have a problem, I have an issue, where can I go? And so I'm constantly looking for a faith-based nonprofit locally that I can send somebody to. And there are plenty of them around. Churches find themselves filtering people. I can't tell you how many times I've connected people within the congregation who just need a little bit of extra help. You know, is there somebody who can stop by once a week or once a day? Or, you know, and I don't know about you, but I find that congregational life is a great place to go to fit into those kinds of need-based life situations where you're part of the family and the family can look after you. And, you know, and it can be as simple as, can we drop a couple meals off for a couple days?
3: Absolutely.
1: You know, those kinds of things. Yeah. Or can we take you to the doctor's office for your appointment? And just, you know, so I find our office does a lot of that kind of work, and I'm sure yours does too.
4: And the shared experiences also.
1: Yeah,
4: where
1: exactly.
4: People are like, I had the same issue last year. This is what I did.
1: Right.
4: And they
1: creating
4: help each other out.
1: Friendships and connections, absolutely. Yeah.
0: Really, the purpose of the church.
4: Yes, absolutely.
1: Right.
0: I mean, being there for others and being a community and really working together.
1: I think it's why it breaks my heart that people aren't connected to a church. Because they're missing those kinds of connections. Mm-hmm. They're missing those kinds of relationship possibilities that can happen that are faith-based in their lives. Yeah. You know, it's a spiritual soul connection that can happen. If 3 days a week I'm taking you to your chemo treatment, all of a sudden now I'm making this deeper connection to your life that I would never have made in any other circumstance or situation.
2: And I also think then that brings in a whole new setting of, if you're going to the doctor and the doctor says, Dave, how are you feeling? And Dave goes, yeah, I'm good. As somebody that sees you 3 days a week, you may go, I don't know that you are. Mm-hmm. Like, weren't you just telling me about this, that, and the other thing?
0: Right.
2: So I think that there is that support there that sometimes we lose as we get a little bit older.
1: Or it can be as simple as, you know, didn't get in and out of the car real easily today. When you go in there, say something about that,
2: Exactly.
1: You know, we can, especially, it's through friendships like that, through connections like that, we open the door to allow someone to make that kind of statement into our lives and to speak into our lives that way. And I think that's probably the answer for us. You know, healthcare is not going to change. We're not going to change the system, but we can change how we care for each other. Mm-hmm. And I think congregational life can help make that happen. So I know a lot of people at Lighthouse are into faith. I just encourage them to also be into congregational life.
0: Yeah,
1: as a
0: so
1: pastor.
0: Well put. I love
1: Thank
0: it.
1: Thank you. Good.
0: Thank you so much.
1: Yeah.
0: Coming up next on Morning Light, 1 in 8 women will be diagnosed with breast cancer. Cumberland Valley Breast Care Alliance is here to share how they care for those who are diagnosed in central Pennsylvania. I'll talk with the president next. You're watching Morning Light right here on Lighthouse TV.

0: Welcome back. The Cumberland Valley Breast Care Alliance is committed to fighting breast cancer through early detection, education, and community awareness. Here to share details on how you can support survivors is the president, Samantha Logsdon. Thanks for being with us.
1: Thanks for having us.
0: So remind us about Cumberland Valley Breast Care Alliance.
1: So Cumberland Valley Breast Care Alliance is a nonprofit ministry, and our mission is to provide breast health education and breast cancer support. So for education, we really want these men and women to know about the risk factors associated with breast cancer. And we go on to teach people how to do proper breast self-exams. And we even have models that helps them feel the difference between healthy breast tissue and something that may be...
0: That is great.
1: Yeah, needs to be resolved with a physician. And we also, early detection, offer free mammograms to those who qualify if they're uninsured.
0: We were talking earlier, and you were saying you also have devotionals.
1: Yes. So we have devotionals that we give in our care packs should somebody be diagnosed with breast cancer, because many people do come into their faith when they have something that, is a health issue for them.
0: How is this ministry making a difference?
1: I say it is life or death sometimes, we have a lady right now who is a current warrior. So she's actually fighting her breast cancer fight. Sometimes they have problems and they can't work. So they have financial difficulties. And this particular person has lost her home. She's lost her financial resources. But we were able to get connected with her and get her put up in a hotel so she's not living on the streets. And then also get her put up in an efficiency and cover the cost of that for 3 months, along with getting her essentials and, of course, ministering to her as she's going through this journey.
0: So you look at the whole person.
1: We
0: not
1: do.
0: Just what they're diagnosed with,
1: yes.
0: But their whole life,
1: yes.
0: And having an impact on them.
1: Yes.
0: So this is a big year for you. 30 years.
1: Yes, 30 years in the community. We are honored to continue to support the ladies and sometimes men in the community with the service and the programs that we provide.
0: And how has this ministry changed over that time?
1: This ministry started very small with a group of friends, meeting in somebody's house. And the programs and resources that we can offer now are just, they've become much larger and available to a wider group of people. So we have really grown over that 30 years.
0: Yeah, that's wonderful. Let's talk about some of your upcoming events.
1: Okay. With it being our 30th year, we have lots of things planned. We want to get the community and our survivors involved. So next coming up on September 12th is our walk run. That takes place at Norlo Park in Chambersburg. So we invite families and survivors to come and be together for that. It's a 5K. And then after that, on November the 8th, we have our bingo, which is a huge success. Everybody loves that. And then celebrating 30 years with our community partners, we will have a mixer then on November the 12th.
0: Oh, and what do you hope happens?
1: We hope that this really brings light to what we do in the community, strengthen the resources that we have and the community partners that we have, all while bringing awareness to breast cancer.
0: And certainly making a difference,
1: yes.
0: For the people who are diagnosed. And how do you see them strengthened, their faith strengthened by going through something like this?
1: Well, sometimes people are already a member of a church, and I think it gets deeper because you realize that God is there for you during this journey. But sometimes when you go through a health crisis like this, you are looking for something to grab onto to give you hope. And people find that through the devotionals and, becoming connected to a church, and hopefully we will help facilitate that.
0: Yeah, a wonderful ministry.
1: Thank you.
0: Thank you so much for being here with us.
1: Thank you.
0: You're welcome. So to come on Morning Light, breast cancer does not discriminate. A woman is diagnosed every 2 minutes in the United States. A woman will share why it is so very important to have a community that will walk alongside you every step of the way. That's next.

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1: More than 4 million breast cancer survivors in the United States. The key is early detection and treatment. Lisa France is here to share her journey of hope and how faith

0: within a week, I had a port put in, I had many tests done, and I had my first round of chemo. Wow. And I was like, wow.
1: What's happening?
0: Right. Yes. And when you hear the word chemo and you hear the word cancer, everything stops. And it is, you think death, you think it's a death sentence, but it is not. Mm-hmm. It is not. Nowadays, it is not. So I had 8 rounds of chemo, and then I had a lumpectomy, and then I had 36 rounds of radiation.
1: Wow,
0: so it was
1: a
0: 9-month journey, almost like having a baby, 9-month journey. And I was a school teacher at the time. And because I taught primary students, my doctor recommended that I take the year off. So that was another blow to our family in terms of finances and things like that. How I got through it was through the support of my family, my church member, it's my family church, and also through the Breast Cancer Alliance. They helped tremendously. You get a call from them and saying, I hear you've been recently diagnosed, how can we help you?
1: Wow.
0: And just hearing, helping them, helping us understand the jargon, the medical jargon, and you get all this information verbally and in written, they hand you all these documents and everything, but you don't understand anything
1: right.
0: it says.
1: Right.
0: So,
1: it's too complicated.
0: Right.
1: And you're still so emotional and trying
0: exactly.
1: to figure out what's
0: exactly.
1: going to happen.
0: You're
1: next.
0: Still trying to wrap your head around that you actually have cancer mm-hmm. and you're already starting treatment.
1: Right.
0: So they were there to help answer those questions and walk you through each step that's going to happen. And you don't talk about the next step until you're through the first step. Mm-hmm. And they often offered to go to radiation with me or treatments with me. Which is very comforting.
1: It is.
0: And to have somebody that has walked that road already and then they're walking with you. It's just a great, great experience. It's very helpful, very supportive. So
1: now 5 years later.
0: Yes, I was diagnosed with breast cancer again. This time I had no symptoms. I could not feel anything. I just went in for what I thought was a normal mammogram and they found another lump. And this time it was in my right breast, and I had a different type of cancer.
1: Oh, my goodness.
0: And, yes, which I thought was really odd, and it is. It's a rarity that that happens. However, because of modern technology and 3D mammograms, mm-hmm. they found it well before I could even feel it. She said it would be 5 or 6 years until I could feel it. So this round was very different from my first experience. I had a lumpectomy. And then I had 6 rounds of radiation, and I was
1: done.
0: Finished.
1: Wow.
0: And so technology, medical advances make a huge difference. So it's very important to go get your mammogram and to get evaluated, and because the earlier they get it, the easier the
1: early detection is key.
0: Right. And the earlier you get it and the medicine, the treatment is not nearly as bad. So
1: yeah. How did your faith carry you through?
0: Oh, my gosh.
1: And continue to carry you through
0: yes.
1: this?
0: Yes. I had some major back issues. And so, honestly, when I first was diagnosed with breast cancer, I was like, oh, my gosh, seriously, Lord, again?
1: Mm-hmm.
0: But he was there every step of the way, and my church family was very supportive. As your pastor spoke earlier, I had church members take me to my treatments and sit with me. Phone calls, cards, meal support, all of that came through my church family, which was showing me that God was there with me every step of the way. And I'm so grateful for that. And I don't know how people get through without that faith. Without that extra support. And
1: wow.
0: Yeah.
1: And
0: great.
1: Now you're actively involved with
0: yes,
1: this
0: I
1: alliance.
0: Am. And I feel it's my job to give back mm-hmm. and to support other women that have been through it. I was fortunate enough my children were older and self-sufficient, but there are many younger women that are being diagnosed these days with young children and you know, busy working lives and whatever. And so I just feel it's important to give back. And my whole family comes. Every event that my sons come, my husband is there. And so I sit on the board, but our whole family is involved.
1: A community wrapping their arms around
0: yes,
1: each other to
0: absolutely.
1: Get through something.

0: Absolutely.
1: Like this. Thank you so much for sharing this
0: you're
1: with
0: welcome.
1: Us.
0: Thank you.
1: I'm so glad
0: me.
1: You're doing so well.
0: I am. I'm doing very well. Thank you.
1: To learn more about Cumberland Valley Breast Care Alliance or to attend one of their upcoming events, check out the CVBCA.org. Stay with us. We're back right after the break.

Welcome back. Coming up tomorrow on Morning Light, 10 Million for Christ is a ministry that works to inspire and mobilize Christians. The founder is here along with a volunteer to share how hundreds of children heard the gospel at a Bible camp in Romania. You don't want to miss that. Well, we certainly had a good conversation about faith-based nonprofits. In Pennsylvania, there are nearly 5,700 organizations registered. Across the United States, that number jumps to about 178,000. It is amazing. These organizations not only provide spiritual and emotional support, they also offer services in their communities that really do have a significant impact, just like what you heard about the Cumberland Valley Care Breast Cancer Alliance. Local people like you and me making a huge difference. Well, the Bible really does encourage us to volunteer. It's an expression of love, service, and stewardship. Peter writes, "Each of you should use whatever gift you have received to serve others." So be sure to use your gift. You know what your gifts are. You know how your talents are. You can find a way to be there for others because it really does make a difference. For Jeff and the entire Morning Light team, I'm Deborah Pinkerton. Take time today to reach out to a friend, neighbor, family member. Take them to a doctor's appointment. They may need your help. Let them know that you're there for them, that you care. Thanks again for watching, and we will see you again tomorrow.

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I live with my grandma. During the summer, I have meals at the Boys and Girls Club. When I eat food here, I'm not hungry and I can go out and have fun. Food gives me energy and it also helps me focus. What my family means to me is they love me for who I am. I love them because they make sure I'm good. It's really cool.

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0: Okay, those vows. We take each other as husband and wife for better or worse in sickness and health. Till death do us part.
1: I wonder how many young couples really think about that, the words, you know, what that really means. Because, you know, there are often times when you're going through the marriage ceremony, you're not thinking ahead. And, you know, you had your diagnosis of cancer, but then just recently you had reoccurring cancer.
0: Yep.
1: And in sickness and health, you know, that doesn't give you room to just say, well, I'm just going to take a vacation for a little while here.
0: Yeah, thank you for not taking a vacation. This is the man that took me to ER, and I was in ER emergency room for 40 hours. They didn't have a bed available, and so Ken is there camping at my bedside for 40 hours in a stiff, hard chair. That is for better or for worse.
1: Well, yes, and yet at the same time, I know that I was exactly where I was supposed to be.
0: Absolutely so.
1: And I know that Jesus told me that's where I'm supposed to be.
0: Let's do the ring buzz.
1: Oh, left.
0: Okay.
1: Sorry, that's weird, I know.
0: It's a little secret thing between he and I. Do the ring buzz.

I came to the Lord at the age of about 42. Dr. Charles Stanley has been so important in my life, just his teachings. One of the life principles is that the brokenness is a requirement for God to use you greatly. It's when you can become that conduit of what God wants to do through you to get to other people. It's just amazing of what God can do with you.

0: Good day, folks. Thank you for joining us here at Your Health. On today's program, we want to talk about astragalus, the king of herbs. You'll have to stay tuned to understand why it's called the king of herbs, but we will discuss that. First, let's go to our news. Let's see what's happening in the health world. Women who have diabetes are more likely to also have heart disease than men with diabetes. A new review and meta-analysis of 64 previous studies involving more than 850,000 subjects finds when women have diabetes, they are 3 times more likely to develop coronary artery disease than women without diabetes. Men with diabetes are twice as likely to develop heart disease. This makes women with diabetes 44% more likely to develop heart disease than men. Previous research from the same team found women with diabetes are 25% more likely to have a stroke than men with diabetes. A study was conducted at the University of Queensland and published in Diabetology. Folks, the real storyline from this research is not that women with diabetes are so much more likely to have cardiovascular disease than men with diabetes. The real story is type 2 diabetes greatly increases the risk of cardiovascular disease in anyone who develops it, be they a man or a woman. Now, women with diabetes are 3 times more likely, while men with diabetes are twice as likely to develop coronary artery disease. Also, from previous research, women with diabetes are also at greatly increased risk for stroke. So are men, but women are a little more likely, about 25% more likely than men, but both are at substantial risk for stroke with diabetes. Oftentimes, an increased relative risk of a disease can be deceptive. For example, if we are at twice the risk of a certain disease, it may sound impressive, but if the disease only strikes 1 in 1,000, being at twice the risk only increases your chances to 1 in 500 of developing that disease, and that's still pretty slim odds. But with cardiovascular disease, understand that every other American dies from some form of cardiovascular disease. So, if your risk of cardiovascular disease is doubled or tripled, it creates a scenario where it is highly likely that you will eventually have a stroke or a heart attack. So, yes, this one is critically important. So much so that let's put this in another way. If you are diabetic, you have only a 1 in 3 chance if you are a woman, or a 1 in 2 chance if you are a man, of not developing cardiovascular disease. Pretty dismal odds, aren't they? Experts in diabetes tell us that about 75% of all cases of type 2 diabetes are preventable with a healthy diet and regular pattern of exercise. They also tell us type 2 diabetes can be reversed in about the same percent. This means developing diabetes is not like the lottery, a question of simply beating the odds, but rather a question of lifestyle practices. Seniors, if you engage in regular exercise, you are less likely to become disabled. Researchers from the University of Florida followed over 1,600 seniors for over 2.5 years for the Lifestyle Interventions and Independence for Elders study. Half of the seniors walked for 150 minutes a week. They also engaged in strength, flexibility, and balance training. The other half simply stretched on a regular basis. They found that regular exercise was the most significant factor in determining whether the senior remained active or became housebound due to physical disability. The active seniors were able to walk at an 18% quicker pace. They were also at a 28% reduced rate of disability overall. The researchers also found for the seniors that regularly walked, if they had an injury or a fall, they were about 30% less likely to become disabled from the injury. Related research from Yeshiva University finds regular exercise is the only lifestyle practice that protects overweight women from becoming at risk for heart disease. The study was published in the Journal of Clinical Endocrinology and Metabolism. Let's look at the last one first here. The study from Yeshiva followed 900 overweight middle-aged women for 7 years. They found that engaging in regular exercise was the only lifestyle practice that helped to protect these women from developing multiple risk factors for cardiovascular disease. So, for example, let's say a woman age 45 starts the study with being overweight, her only risk factor for cardiovascular disease. This study found if she did not exercise, she was very likely to also develop hypertension, elevated glucose blood levels, and even elevated cholesterol levels, all major risk factors for cardiovascular disease. But if she exercised regularly, she did not go on to develop these extra risk factors for catastrophic heart disease or stroke. Now, keep in mind, regular exercise was the effective way to prevent cardiovascular disease. And our first study finds regular exercise is the key lifestyle practice that keeps seniors physically fit while it keeps them helps them to avoid disability. Now, also an often underappreciated benefit of regular exercise is how it helps you overcome injury if you should sustain a fall or an accident. If you exercise regularly, you are much more likely to return to full activity. Simply amazing, isn't it? File this one under things that no one can do for you. Exercise. Today on Your Health, we'd like to discuss the herb astragalus for a strong shield. Join us to learn more. You've heard us discussing the astragalus herb. It provides a strong shield protecting the immune system while promoting healthy lung function, along with calming inflammation, a common cause of pain and chronic illness.
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0: I'm Dr. Richard Becker, and this is Your Health at a Glance. Do you suffer from cramps, gas, bloating, or other digestive troubles? How about fatigue, depression, and headaches? All these symptoms could be caused by a condition called lactose intolerance. Your body doesn't digest lactose, the sugar found in milk and other dairy products. As a result, you can suffer from a wide variety of symptoms. If you often experience digestive problems, fatigue, depression, or headaches following meals, try avoiding dairy for a week or two and see if your symptoms lessen or go away. All of the nutrients found in dairy, including calcium, are present in sufficient amounts in other foods. So if you find that you are lactose intolerant, you can safely avoid dairy and still enjoy complete nutrition. For Your Health at a Glance, I'm Dr. Richard Becker. Can you lower your risk of disease? The answer is yes. One way is by including fruit in your diet. Fruit contains valuable nutrients that can reduce the risk of heart disease, stroke, and even some cancers.
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0: Welcome back, everyone. We have a great show planned for you today. We're going to be talking about the amazing Ayurvedic herb, astragalus. This one has been around for thousands of years, and we like to think of it as the great protector, as it protects our system. Richard, astragalus is quite amazing. We learn more every day, and it seems like the more we learn, the more studies crop up, and we see new things, and we just, it's just so fantastic to get the validation that we know that these things are so good for us.
1: Well, that's a really interesting point you made, because as superficial analysis of an herb doesn't do it justice. That's like walking through the symphony once and seeing the different instruments. Now you're an expert. No, you're not. You're not. Yeah. It takes time to learn these things, and this is because of the complex nature of a plant. It can have hundreds, thousands of different chemical components, and each one of these chemicals has an action. And that's what we're learning about astragalus. Remarkably complex, but yet well-tolerated. Astragalus membranaceus is the old name, and they're asking us to replace this with astragalus propinquius. So I will try to learn propinquius now as the new name for astragalus. We're just going to call it astragalus. It's also known as astragali radix, milk vetch, yellow leader, hung quai. The yellow leader is because it is only the root of the astragali plant that is used as a medicinal agent. And they, you can see this in the whole herb prep. They slice the root. It's like a leader, you know, and it's sliced and it has a very bright yellow color to it. So yellow leader is a common name. It is a member of the Fabaceae family of plants. That is legumes or beans. The astragalus genera is the largest legume genera with some 3,000 plants. Legumes create diverse and complex molecules. And why is that? A legume, one of the features of a legume, and it's by definition, in the root system, there are nodules, little bumps in the roots. And in these nodules coexist in a symbiotic relationship various bacteria. They live together and they help each other. So the bacteria creates molecules that the plant typically cannot make. And to make it, give you an example of this, in the bean family of plants are such as soy. Soy is one of the rare plants that has complete protein for humans. And it's because of the bacteria that inhabit, live symbiotically in the nodules. Well, astragalus is in the same family as the beans, and it has the nodules, and it's inhabited with a bacteria, and it helps it make molecules that contribute to astragalus's well-being and to our well-being. So this is understanding that helps you understand how the diverse nature of astragalus. It is a legume and in that family. The dried yellow root is harvested at 4 years. It is the medicinal component and only the root. It is one of 50 fundamental herbs of Chinese medicine, and they call it a king herb, and they use it in China as a cornerstone or a keystone herb, and they build herbal preparations around astragalus. You'll see this over and over again. It is among the three most commonly used herbs in China. The Yellow Emperor's Text of Internal Medicine, circa 4000 BC, mentions astragalus. Currently, we have around 8,000 research articles at the National Institutes of Health and in the Worldwide Literature Bank Medical Library, well over 100,000 research articles at least mentioning astragalus propinquius, and some 1,250 double-blind placebo-controlled trials. Now, that does not include many studies from China that are not available to us that go back even written on scrolls, you know, early investigations into astragalus. We know from current scientific research that astragalus contains a wide variety of active chemical components, including polysaccharides that have beta-glucan-like properties. Remember our studies of the medicinal mushrooms, the beta-glucan molecules, the polysaccharides. We don't use this for energy. They're undigestible components of this plant, and they activate the immune system. They have profound impact on various body systems, polysaccharides, glycosides, saponins, called astragalocytes. Astragalocytes, they're similar to the cardioprotective benefits of digoxin or lenoxin. Digoxin is a medicinal agent also extracted from a plant. It is one of our oldest medicines used for heart failure. Now, we have better medicines than that today than lenoxin, but what lenoxin basically does is it stabilizes the heart, protects it from arrhythmias, and it gives the heart more force in its contraction. So that helps with heart failure. Well, astragalus contains glycoside saponins that are similar. It's not the same, but it's similar, and it has similar benefits to the heart, and some authorities feel it's even better than the lenoxin or digoxin. Triterpenoids, precursors to steroid hormones, so it can have the potential of affecting our hormonal systems without having a hormone, not a true hormone. Flavonoids, isoflavones, these components are known to reduce the risk of cancer, cardiovascular disease, osteoporosis. Phytosterols, these are plant-like cholesterol. Plants don't make cholesterol, only animals make cholesterol, but phytosterols resemble cholesterol. And what it does for our body is, oh, that looks like cholesterol, I don't need to make as much. That's basically how it works. And so it helps to reduce cardiovascular disease risk, these phytosterols. And of course it has essential oils. In Chinese medicine, astragalus stabilizes the exterior, creates a defensive shield, and it helps to prevent disease. Speeds healing, and it helps fully in the treatment of diabetes. In the Chinese method of medicine, astragalus is used to treat a pale face, extremity weakness, and dizziness. If you can just remember, astragalus creates a strong shield, protecting you from the hazards of life, you'll have a good working knowledge of how to use astragalus. So we can focus on all the technical science, and we're going to talk about that because it helps to expand our horizons and our understanding. But if you build your memory bank of the astragalus information on a strong shield, it's a good working way to deal with the astragalus. See? A strong shield. Now, in Western medicine, a summary of what we know from the literature, astragalus acts as an anti-inflammatory. We're using the vernacular of our more familiar science now. Acts as an anti-inflammatory, boosts the immune system, slows or prevents the growth of tumors and cancers, protects the cardiovascular system and gives it strength, regulates and prevents diabetes-related complications, acts as a powerful antioxidant and anti-aging remedy. It improves wound healing. This is all taken from the literature, proven effects. Reduces the toxicity of cancer chemotherapy while improving treatment outcomes in cancer. Reduces the risk of colds and viral illnesses. Strong antiviral activity, reduces airway reactivity in asthma while improving allergies, and improves organ function, particularly the kidneys. Well, what makes astragalus so special? Let's go to the science and find out. Here's a study from the Journal of Ethnopharmacology, a review of 25 human studies on astragalus and diabetes. Astragalus protects the kidney by decreasing blood urea nitrogen, BUN, serum creatinine, increasing creatinine clearance while decreasing urine protein. It improves serum albumin. Now, diabetics, you know when you go to the doctor, they always check your urine. And they say, oh, there's no protein in the urine today, or you're spilling protein into the urine. Why do they do that? Because if diabetes is not controlled well, the high glucose eventually leads to damage to the kidney, and you can't reabsorb the protein in our serum back into the serum, and it gets dumped into the urine, and it's a sign that we're having damage to our organs. So it's a cheap, easy way to assay whether your diabetes is causing damage to you, and we can make corrective measures. If you take astragalus, diabetics, you're less likely to have urine with a high protein content. It protects the kidney, and there is a whole world of research on this in diabetes. It's really quite remarkable. One more before the break. Clinical investigative medicine, double-blind, placebo-controlled, advanced cancer patients with severe fatigue. Those who took astragalus, 82% experienced relief from fatigue, and 71% of those who did not experience relief with the first cycle of astragalus did so with the second, and the relief was sustained. This is one of the most common complaints in cancer therapy. Oh, I'm so washed out. I'm so tired. I can't do anything. I'd like to do some things. I need to do some things, but I can't. Astragalus helps with that cancer-associated fatigue. We have more on astragalus when we return. You've heard us discussing the astragalus herb. It provides a strong shield protecting the immune system while promoting healthy lung function, along with calming inflammation, a common cause of pain and chronic illness.
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2: 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I'm Cindy Becker, and this is Your Health at a Glance. Heavy metal poisoning is a growing concern, and it may play a role in your health. It can happen through occupational exposure or environmental pollution, or both. If you work in a metal shop, a smelting plant, or any type of facility that uses electroplating or welding, you may be suffering from heavy metal exposure. But those of us who live in cities may suffer from heavy metal exposure through environmental pollution. It's the number one cause of heavy metal poisoning. It can occur over a long period of exposure, or it can happen after a single dose. Symptoms can be overlooked because they're symptoms of common diseases such as fatigue, memory loss, tremor,

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0: We're back, everyone, learning about the amazing herb astragalus, the great protector. Don't you like that title?
1: Great protector.
0: It really is.
1: Strong shield.
0: And you have some studies that show that it really helps with allergies.
1: It does. Double-blind, placebo-controlled. This is in phytotherapy research. Moderate to severe allergic rhinitis. Astragalus significantly reduces rhinorrhea, the runny nose of allergies, and a reduced total symptom score. So that's improvements in allergy. Journal of Agriculture and Food Chemistry, study of human cells in vitro. This is a test tube study. Astragalus reduced inflammation by at least four mechanisms. That was the point of this whole study, is to try to understand how does astragalus reduce inflammation, and they were able to clarify that. You can read that study, and then you'd know exact mechanism too. Journal of Integrative Medicine, review of six trials, 639 patients in viral myocarditis. You know, we've all had a cold, right? But imagine a virus that settles in your heart. Wow, that could really be a problem. And it tends to lead to chronicity and damage to the heart. And it can scar the pericardium and just troubles. The fluid fills up and it can compromise the heart function, all kinds of problems you don't want to have. Believe me, you don't want to have it. Adenovirus, parvovirus, Coxsackie virus is a famous one, but even HIV and hepatitis C, a wide variety of viruses can do this. This is a review of six trials, 639 viral myocarditis patients. When astragalus is combined with the standard treatments, medicine treatments of our time for viral myocarditis, it improves clinical outcomes. Better chance of getting well with astragalus. The American Journal of Chinese Medicine, review of all the available science on the use of astragalus in inflammation-based disease and intestinal cancers. The basic driving force of intestinal cancer, colorectal cancer, is inflammation, chronic inflammation. Astragalus reduces inflammation. It reduces the toxicity of established cancer therapies, and the mechanisms have been clarified and elucidated. Modulation of cell signaling and DNA and RNA transcription modulation. They know how it works. Good research. European Journal of PMC, review of science on astragalus' antioxidant activity. See, each one of these reviews represents months of dedicated research reviewing the world's literature on a certain topic. And we discuss this in 30, 40 seconds, but it takes, you know, some of our highest trained scientists on the planet months to come to these conclusions. So I just ponder and think about what that means. The effort it takes to get this knowledge. Astragalus protects the heart, brain, kidney, intestines, liver, and lung from free radical reactive oxygen species damage. They identified the molecules that do the damage, they identified the molecules that compensates and that are the strong antioxidants, and they were able to clarify the mechanisms. They know how it works. A lot of knowledge on astragalus. Evidence-based complementary and alternative medicine. This is a new one, human study on astragalus effect on the immune system. Astragalus creates a dose-related response by increasing monocytes, neutrophils, lymphocytes, platelets, cytokines, interferon, TNF, and interleukins. In other words, astragalus, in fact, affects the entire immune cascade. The innate immune system, you know, what we're born with, that's my cell, I want to keep it, that's a foreign cell, I want to get rid of it, that's a cancer cell, that's not, that cell is infected with a virus, an intracellular bacteria, whatever. Cellular immunity and the humoral, the antibody response. Oh, antibody response helps us with bacteria and other things, but that's the big one. You get a huge response of the antibodies when you get a bacterial infection. So we're helping both arms of the immune system. Imagine the implications of that. Whether you're fighting strep throat or fighting cancer, astragalus may be of help to you. And we know how it works and its limitations and its benefits. We know all that stuff.

0: stuff. International Journal of Biological Macromolecules, review of the literature. Again, a lot of work here explaining polysaccharides and astragalus. Those are the beta-glucan-like molecules. They act as immune modulators. If your immune system is too powerful, if you're having autoimmune disease and it's attacking you when it shouldn't be, it'll calm it down. If it's not active enough, it'll bring it up. That's what modulation means. This, you know, one of the things I hear, I just cringe whenever I hear it. My doctor doesn't want me to take beta-glucan, immune mushrooms, or astragalus because I have autoimmune arthritis. I have, rheumatoid arthritis. And he's afraid that it'll activate my immune system and make my arthritis worse. Wrong. It modulates. It'll calm it down. How it does that, I do not know. This is a mystery. I want to ask our Creator. I don't know how it does that, but it does. And this is the unique feature we see over and over again in natural agents. It's the drugs. It's the pharmaceuticals that overstimulate and overdo. Now, there are herbs, there are natural agents that are highly toxic. We don't take those and we don't talk about those on this program. The stuff we talk about are the safe ones, the ones that almost everyone can use. Now, you could be allergic to this astragalus, but that's not very common. We know how it works. It acts as an immune modulator. It works as an antioxidant. These are the polysaccharides, the beta-glucan-like molecules in astragalus. It has antioxidant activity, anti-tumor, anti-diabetic activity, antiviral, anti-inflammatory, anti-atherosclerosis, liver protective, blood building. It actually communicates with the bone marrow. If you're anemic, it can tell the bone marrow, come on, get with it. We need more red blood cells. See, that it goes on and on, these beta-glucan-like molecules and how they communicate with body systems. If something's off, it helps to correct it. That is huge. That is so helpful for thousands who are suffering. We need to take advantage of this knowledge and brain protectors. Phytomedicine, human study, astragalus improves the skin's hyaluronic acid content, thereby decreasing the visible signs of aging. Now, you may think that's a vanity concept. I just want to look young for my age. But, you know, it also helps to keep us healthy and strong well into our senior years. It's not just about vanity. It's about being self-sufficient, independent, able to mind your needs and your concerns and take care of things and nobody has to follow you around and pick up after you. It's not just about vanity. It's delaying the aging process and being as strong and active as possible for as long as possible. There's nothing vain about it. That's not vanity. That's wanting to be healthy. Advanced-based complementary alternative medicine, double-blind, placebo-controlled, astragalus improves outcomes in hemorrhagic stroke with improved Glasgow scores. This was a study of 68 patients. Imagine you have a stroke. If you're on a smartly devised plan of prevention, including astragalus, maybe a little ginkgo, fish oil, B vitamins. If you have a catastrophic event, we have so much data and information now that says you're going to be the one with remarkable recovery. That's what this means. If you should have an event, you're going to much more likely to come out doing really well. Boy, Mrs. Jones, I don't know how you're doing this. Keep doing exactly what you're doing. You're doing as good as we can expect. Wouldn't you love to? Because we are only human. These things happen to us in spite of our best efforts. But you're prepared then. All right, we have a break, but there's more on astragalus in just a minute. You've heard us discussing the astragalus herb. It provides a strong shield protecting the immune system while promoting healthy lung function, along with calming inflammation, a common cause of pain and chronic illness.
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3: 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You get the second bottle free. A great way to get the protection you need for your health. So, Richard, there's a few more studies to go over. You've got a good one on cancer.
0: Yes, this is from phytotherapy research. When astragalus is combined with the chemotherapy regimen called FOLFOX in colorectal cancer, it improves tumor response, one-year survival. You're more likely to survive a year with this regimen when you add astragalus to the standard chemotherapy agent for colorectal cancer. It improves the quality of life while it reduces the side effects of chemotherapy, including less neutropenia. Neutrophils are a major component of your white blood cell content. And with chemotherapy, it suppresses your white blood cells. You've heard of this. And you have less neutropenia when you add astragalus to the protocol. Less nausea, less neurotoxicity. Now, this FOLFOX, it's an acronym for folinic acid, which is a folic acid mimicker. It interferes with the reproduction of cells in the DNA direction of DNA cell replication. 5-fluorouracil and oxaliplatin. And this is a very powerful agent, and that's needed for colorectal cancer. But if we add astragalus to it, better outcomes. That's good news. Ethnopharmacology, double-blind, placebo-controlled. Astragalus is an effective diuretic that will not alter electrolytes over time. I can't tell you how many times somebody has said to me, well, Dr. Becker, I'm on this LASIK, furosemide, or this, that, and the other, HCTZ. I am so tired of having leg cramps because it depletes my potassium. Isn't there an effective natural diuretic? Yep, we're talking about it today. Astragalus. And it doesn't just stimulate the kidney to get rid of sodium and potassium, and hence urine follows it. It makes the kidney work better, so it doesn't deplete your electrolytes over time. Isn't that amazing? How many people could benefit? You know, diuretics are among the most commonly prescribed drugs in the world, and they are among the most common drugs responsible for side effects and putting people in the hospital and causing death, and I'm not exaggerating, death and high cost of health care. So they can save lives. Don't get me wrong. Diuretics can save lives, and they definitely have a place. But when we're in a situation where we have to take it every day, your life is going to be fraught with problems if you don't go to the doctor every month and check your blood for potassium and all this. Here's your alternative. astragalus, an effective diuretic without altering your electrolytes over time. I like that. Add a little potassium to the plan. Add a little CoQ10, a little exercise, more water, vitamin D. You might even be able to correct the problem so you don't retain the fluid at all. Vitamin D is very important in that role. Anyway, let's leave it at this so we can remember. Astragalus is an effective diuretic that doesn't alter electrolytes. Very nice to know. Phytotherapy research, double-blind, placebo-controlled. Astragalus increases CD25 expression, explaining in part how astragalus activates or modulates the immune system. And we could talk about CD25, what it does. It helps to promote the maturation of immune cells. You know, it gets real complicated, but let's leave it at this. They know how astragalate modulates the immune system. Here's another one. Evidence-based complementary and alternative medicine. Astragalus is better than prednisone in treating upper respiratory infection in children with nephrotic syndrome. A review of 537 research articles. That is a huge effort. Nephrotic syndrome, I wish we could go into it. It's a very serious condition where the kidneys cannot reabsorb the proteins properly and the child swells up, and it can be due to a wide variety of problems, anything from autoimmune diseases to infections to drug toxic reactions, and it is certainly life-threatening. And they found that astragalus worked better than the steroid. Better than the steroid. That is most impressive. Chinese medical research. Astragalus improves microvascular renal blood flow, improves the glomerular renal blood flow. It's all about blood flow. Improves glomerular filtration rate. The basic functional unit of the kidney, the nephron and the glomerula, is a critical part of that. It improves its ability to do what it does. Modulates vasoactive substances like nitric oxide and angiotensin, increases expression of vascular epithelial growth factor, and it decreases intracellular calcium ions, making it useful in retarding the progression of diabetic kidney disease. There is no drug on the planet that does what astragalus can do for the diabetic kidney. And when Dr. Rich Snyder joins us again, a kidney specialist, I want to have a special section on astragalus in the kidney patient. I think you're going to find that fascinating. A true expert in kidney disease. We'll see what he says, but the world's research tells us, kidney patients, please, especially if you're a diabetic kidney patient, when most are, astragalus should be part of your program. Evidence-based complementary alternative medicine, astragalus shows great promise in the treatment of both diabetes type 1 and type 2 due to its glucan and flavonoid polyphenol content. There's so much to go over. I'm sorry I'm rushing, but this is critical information. Journal of Ethnopharmacology, review of Chinese database. That's a big job. 25 controlled trials. Astragalus is kidney protective, decreases serum creatinine. The kidneys are filtering better, improves creatinine clearance, gets rid of it better, rid of the toxins, decreases urine protein while it improves serum albumin. You retain that protein. Protein is precious. We can't lose it in the urine. It's very damaging to us. Astragalus helps to prevent that for the diabetic. Biomed chromatography, review of Chinese database. There's enough evidence to use astragalus and milk thistle in liver disease. Milk thistle, we've talked about milk thistle in liver disease. Astragalus, add that to it. There's enough evidence now. Astragalus review shows stimulates bone and blood vessel regeneration. It does so via vascular endothelial growth factor. Astragalus review of Chinese database shows broad application for cardiovascular disease, GI disease, and cancer. We have more in just a minute. We'll be right back.
2: You've heard us discussing the astragalus herb. It provides a strong shield protecting the immune system while promoting healthy lung function, along with calming inflammation, a common cause of pain and chronic illness.
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3: 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I'm Cindy Becker. When we struggle with disease and painful health conditions, we can become overwhelmed with negative thoughts. We may even develop depression. The Apostle Paul offered guidelines to help us preserve a positive attitude during times of trouble. He wrote in Philippians 4, verse 8, "Whatever is true, whatever is noble, whatever is right, whatever is admirable, if anything is excellent or praiseworthy, think about such things." Thinking positive thoughts is the first step toward overcoming worry, even depression. Proverbs 17, verse 22 reminds us, "A cheerful heart is good medicine, but a crushed spirit dries up the bones." Remember these words of wisdom as you face your health challenges. I'm Cindy Becker. This is our hope for you today.
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3: 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So, Richard, I know there's a few more studies we've got to get through because this is really pertinent information.
0: It is, and you know, there are over 100,000 research projects on astragalus, so we could go on and on. You could get a PhD in astragalus, let's put it that way. But let's cover the highlights. We've talked a little bit about how astragalus helps the immune system, and research from Queen Elizabeth Hospital in Hong Kong, basically what they did in an animal study. Aged animals, as we get older, our immune system forgets. You know, I've already seen that germ. Well, I forgot. I don't know how to deal with it. That's one of our basic problems with aging. And they found in this animal study that it turned the aged immune system of an animal into a young immune system. That is a remarkable discovery. So we can see the application, and this is how the Chinese have been using astragalus for many, many, many centuries to help boost the immune response as we age. And they were able to show exactly how it did that. Regenerative research, this study, they proved that astragalus lengthens the life of white blood cells. You know, they can only do so much, especially if their telomeres are shortened and they can't replicate. Well, astragalus, they proved how it did it too. It can actually lengthen the life of the white blood cell, making it more effective in fighting a wide variety of diseases. There is an Australian complementary medicine called Metabolic Cell Support, MCS. And what it is extracted beta-glucans and lentin from reishi, shiitake, and turkey tail medicinal mushrooms. They combine that with astragalus, and it improves the immune response, increasing lymphocytes, natural killer cells, T and B cells, and it's been proven, this MCS, to inhibit the growth of a variety of cancers, and they use it to treat colds, flu, and secondary infections. You can't have that. Only in Australia can you have that. It's not allowed in the United States. But guess what? If you take astragalus and our immune boosting mushroom complex with this, with the four mushrooms, the medicinal mushrooms, you'll come very close to that. It's not this MCS stuff that's patented and only used in Australia, but you can come very close. And I would feel very confident that you'd get a very similar response. It's the same stuff, basically. You know, why not take advantage of that? Now, there's been hundreds of studies on astragalus in the immune system. It improves B cells, improves macrophage function. It's helpful in, if you have to take an immunization, you'll get a better response to the immunization if you take astragalus with it. Isn't it amazing what all it can do? Now let's talk a little bit about cardiovascular health. Remember, we said it has actions similar to linoxin. It's a drug that they use to help with heart failure. It's not used as much anymore, but astragalus has similar properties. The American Journal of Chinese Medicine prevents the oxidation of cholesterol in the artery wall. Dr. Sinatra writes about, cardiologist Dr. Sinatra, you know him, he's been on this program many times, one of our very best friends. Astragalus strengthens the immune system and it shows vasodilatory and anti-inflammatory actions, which is very helpful in heart disease. The salt retention we talked about decreases chest pain and angina. Studies have proven that. Limits blood clot formation, which is a fundamental driving force in cardiovascular disease. The blood clot, compromised blood flow. You reduce that likelihood with astragalus. Lowers cholesterol triglyceride levels by mechanisms other than statins. So if the statin drug is not doing enough or you want an alternative, it will lower it further, and it does it by a different mechanism so you're not overdoing it and getting side effects. See, that makes sense. What else? Reduces fatty deposits in arteries, relieves the shortness of breath and heart failure. All of these are from studies. They're not my opinion. They're from studies. Improves cardiac output and ejection fraction in heart failure. That is huge, cardiomyopathy and heart failure. It may give you help. Multiple research centers improves cardiac status and symptoms in heart failure, myocarditis, the viral myocarditis, angina, hypertension, fluid retention, reduces blood clots. It reduces homocysteine damage. All of this for cardiovascular. Now, how much do we have before the break? We have a little time? Okay. Who should take astragalus? Sometimes it just comes down to that. Have you had any of these conditions? You might consider astragalus. It's generally regarded as safe. Remember, it's a foundational herb that in China they build herbal complex treatments around astragalus. It mixes well with other treatments. That's what we're trying to say. Cancer patients receiving chemotherapy or radiation. Chronic fatigue, especially if your fatigue is associated with Epstein-Barr virus, herpes simplex virus, cytomegalovirus, any of these viral-driven chronic fatigues. How about Shigella virus, shingles virus, intestinal dysbiosis, yeast syndromes. It has natural antibiotic activities, antifungal properties. And it also helps the immune system attack the yeast and fungi more appropriately, more efficiently. Lung problems such as asthma, bronchitis, pneumonia, emphysema, spleen problems, splenic enlargement, alterations of the immune system due to splenic dysfunction, splenic sequestration. If you have it, you've heard that term. Don't have time to go into it all, but spleen problems, leave it at that. If you've lost your spleen and you have a compromised immune system because you can't fight encapsulated organisms off very well, think astragalus. Recurrent infections, whether they be bacterial, viral, fungal, whatever. Recurrent infections, hepatitis, cirrhosis. Remember, it complements milk thistle nicely, astragalus. Cardiovascular disease, heart failure, hypertension, angina, diabetes, diabetic kidney, big one for the diabetic, any type of dental problem. I wasn't expecting to see that, but astragalus is quite helpful there. And anti-aging programs. And that's not just vanity, that's staying healthy and vibrant well into our senior years. All right, let's go to our break. And when we return, let's talk about how do you dose astragalus? Are there drug interactions? Side effects? That's next.
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0: I'm Dr. Richard Becker for Your Health at a Glance. Do you have a family history of a certain disease? Scientists are discovering that our genetic code plays a smaller role than previously believed. Only about 20% of disease is tied to our innate genetic code. So what determines the other 80%? The answer may lie in the emerging field of epigenetics. What is it? Epigenetics is a group of changing factors responsible for both how our genes are read and how they are then applied throughout the rest of the body. And this may explain why identical twins with identical genes can have different health problems. Researchers believe two of the main factors in epigenetics are nutrition and environmental exposure to toxins. So eat a healthy diet, reduce toxin exposure, and you may improve your own epigenetics. For Your Health at a Glance, I'm Dr. Richard Becker. 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
1: We're back, everyone. 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We have our Dr. Becker's Bionutrients Astragalus. 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
0: Yes. Use only Astragalus membranaceous or propinquous. It's the same thing. It's just a new name. Since there are so many hundreds of different astragali plants in that family, check your label. Make sure it's that one because it is the membranaceous or propinquous that is the medicinal agent. That's the one that we have thousands of years of safe use in all these wide variety of studies. That's our knowledge base is on that one. There are many forms of astragalus, and people can make it from teas and various dried root, and you chew on it and everything, but that's not what America does. We take pills, right? It's easier. So very common to have capsule that's the ground-up root, and it's only the root that's the medicinal agent, and then we just swallow the pills. It's so much more convenient, and it's just as effective as any of the other ways. Now, there's something to be said for traditional ways. I don't have a problem with that, but you need to set aside time in your day to brew up teas with astragalus and various herbs, okay? Most of us just use the capsules, and so that's what we provide for you. Now, the dosage for astragalus, according to the physician's desk reference from herbs, is from between 2 grams to 6 grams a day total intake of astragalus. And so our capsules are 500 milligrams. And if you want to maximize your dosage, it would be 3 pills 3 times a day, 3 capsules. They're actually capsules. They dissolve better and absorb better. 3 capsules 3 times a day. You have a little room with that to go up to 12 a day to still be within the 6 grams, or go down to, you know, 3 or 4 a day, be at 2 grams. One a day, I wouldn't expect much result. unless you're extremely sensitive to things. Remember that the recommended by the experts dose of astragalus is 2 to 6 grams a day. Now, if you're fighting cancer, you want to maximize that dose. If you're fighting pneumonia, cardiovascular disease, any of these major problems that we deal with today, you want to maximize that dose. And understand, astragalus complements other therapies beautifully. This is one of the main reasons why astragalus is famous worldwide, is it can be combined with noni juice, cultural remedies. It works well with other things. It complements other things. It's the king of the herbs. It's the shield. It makes other herbal preparations more powerful. So I would certainly want to include it in my preparation for radiation therapy for breast cancer. You know, you might want to add a little noni to that, to the astragalus. Maybe the medicinal mushrooms you'd want to add, the grapeseed extract and resveratrol, maybe a little therapeutic skin. But it's okay, because astragalus is the master herb. You know, those little things, those little memory tools, that's how I got through medical school. Because really, I'm not that smart. I had to study really hard. So I remembered silly little things like that, and it got me through. It can help you too. Is that how you remember little things like that? It's helpful, isn't it? Astragalus, the king herb, the shield, the protector. All right. One last thing. One unique thing about astragalus, do not take it with lithium. There can be a drug interaction. Any of you on lithium, astragalus would not be a choice. Well, thank you for your kind attention. We'll see you tomorrow, folks. Bye-bye.
4: Thanks, everyone. We'll see you tomorrow. Bye-bye.
5: 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I'm Ron Jones with Something Good Television, where we believe every detail in our lives of love for God is worked into something good. 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
6: Well, praise the Lord, everyone. I'm Pastor Eric Lambert of Bethel Deliverance International Church, and I'd like to invite you to join us on the next episode of The Christian and the Culture, a program designed to help you take a closer look at the Word of God as it relates to our current climate in this world. Join us and be blessed as you hear the Word of God.

Thank you, choir and orchestra, for taking me back to my childhood with that magnificent song. That song, for me and for probably many of you, is part of the heritage of faith that you now live today. To God be the glory, great things He has done. I wish a whole bunch of people could have heard that song. I have a list in my head right now of those who I wish were sitting here today to hear what has been said. One of those is someone I've never met, a billionaire named Brian Johnson. Brian Johnson is an interesting character because his focus is on spending his money to extend his life essentially forever. He spends $2 million a year in his plan that he calls the Immortals. In fact, he has persuaded three or four others to spend $1 million a year to follow his protocols, which include taking 100 pills a day. The goal that he wants for his life is to live as long as possible in hopes that he, along with a number of other longevity billionaires, can keep going and going and going. The problem for Brian Johnson and the problem for all of us is that in July, just last month, Brian announced that he now has an incurable disease. Isn't just like the way things go. Just when you think you've got life all figured out, a reminder comes that your earthly life is going to end. One of these days, sooner or later, it's going to end. But if you're a believer in Jesus Christ, the good news is that that's not the end. And so I want to contrast Brian Johnson, who is living the way he's living, with Senator Ben Sasse. As most of you know, Senator Sasse has pancreatic cancer. And he has found a way to, through a clinical trial, to extend his life a little bit. But in the meantime, what he is doing is he is dying publicly so that the world can see there's a difference in the way that a Christian lives and dies and the way that anyone else lives and dies. In the New York Times and on 60 Minutes, and just this month, he's featured in Christianity Today in an article that's an interview article titled, Ben Sasse Does Not Doubt the Goodness of God. Ben Sasse does not doubt the goodness of God. The thing about Ben Sasse is he knows that his life is short. He knows that one of the best ways that you and I can have aspirational goals to lead us from this day until the day that the Lord takes us home is that we can pre-write our obituary. We can write those aspirational words that come from the Word of God that we know that God wants us to live up to with His power and strength and for His glory. And so in this interview that is the basis for this article, the interviewer, right out of the gate, asked him this question. I'm pre-writing your obituary. I hope it does not have to get published immediately, but I did feel it would be interesting to have you speak to people from beyond the grave if it does get published. So, do you have anything to say? What a provocative statement. And the question that I would ask you, because I've asked myself this all week, what is my answer to the question? Here's what Ben Sasse said. My wife is mindful of the truth that death is a wicked thief, but she is not despairing at all through this. So I really think that I made the choice to do this clinical trial and extend a few months of my life because my boy's only 14. I want him to have a dad for a little bit longer and slap him upside the head and love on him. But it's really a function of the two great commands.
trying to love God with all our heart, soul, mind, and strength, and love our neighbor as ourselves. Moses reminded us of this very same sentiment 3,000 years before. Psalm 90, verse 2. Teach us to number our days that we may gain a heart of wisdom. Today, as we look at 2 Timothy chapters 1 and 2, we are reading the mail of a man who is dying. The Apostle Paul is now in prison. And the problem for him is, in terms of his earthly life, is that Nero is now in charge. Nero is going to ensure that because of Paul's Christian faith, he is going to die at the hands of Nero's persecution. And so next week, Pastor Jonathan, when we look at 2 Timothy chapter 3 and 4, he will read these words that conclude the letter. But just to give us the mindset that Paul has as he's writing this letter, 2 Timothy 4, verses 6 to 8. For I am already being poured out as a drink offering, and the time of my departure is at hand. I have fought the good fight. I have finished the race. I have kept the faith. Finally, there is laid up for me the crown of righteousness, which the Lord, the righteous judge, will give to me on that day. And here's the best part for you and me, and not to me only, but also to all who have loved his appearing. You see, brothers and sisters, if we want to leave the kind of legacy that I know that you want to leave, and I know that God wants you to leave, we should do our best with God's help to outlive our life, outlive our earthly life by passing along the heritage of faith that we have been given to others, so that that heritage of faith can continue for generations to come until Jesus returns again. Point number one from verses 1 through 7 is this: fan the flames of faith in your family. Let me read verses 1 through 7 to get us going. Paul, an apostle of Jesus Christ, by the will of God, according to the promise of life which is in Christ Jesus. You see, here Paul is. He knows he's dying, but nothing about his impending death changes the fact that he has been given a meaning and purpose and a mission for his life. He focuses on the will of God and the promise of life in Christ. And then he addresses this letter, as we read his mail today, he addresses this letter to the protege that he wants to extend the faith that he's been given. And so here he says in verse 2 to Timothy, a beloved son, grace, mercy, and peace from God the Father and Christ Jesus our Lord. Verse 3. I thank God, whom I serve with a pure conscience as my forefathers did. Look what he's doing here. He's reminding Timothy that he too comes from a lineage of faith. As without ceasing, I remember you in my prayers day and night, greatly desiring to see you, being mindful of your tears, that I may be filled with joy. When I call to remembrance the genuine faith that is in you, which dwelt first in your grandmother Lois and your mother Eunice, and I am persuaded is in you also. Therefore, I remind you to stir up the gift of God which is in you through the laying on of my hands. For God has not given us a spirit of fear, but of power and of love and of a sound mind. What Paul does here is he reminds Timothy, because he knows Timothy. He knows that Timothy has this heritage in his own life, yes, of faith and goodness and faithfulness. But he also knows that Timothy is a little bit fearful. He knows that Timothy has always been just a tad bit sickly. He knows that Timothy knows that he is young. And these are things that Timothy probably has been using to try to talk Paul out of forcing him to do the things that Paul and God know that he ought to do. I love what the passage here says,
Because the passage says that Timothy came to faith by a godly grandmother and a godly mother. Have you ever wondered why Timothy's father isn't mentioned here? Well, Timothy's father was a Greek. And Timothy's father probably stayed home on Sunday mornings to watch football. It is probably the case that, Timothy's dad said to those in his household, "Now, I don't mind if y'all do the God thing, but I'm not going to do it." Timothy's father was a Greek. But in this situation, as would be probably a representative

regardless of circumstances in their personal life. Today, in fact, I am using my mom's Bible, a gargantuan Scofield reference Bible. This gargantuan Bible sits on my desk in my workplace to remind me every single day that the heritage of faith that I have been given is one that I'm supposed to pass along to others. My mother's name was Margaret. And so when I read this passage, I see my mother and my grandmothers, and I thank God that He also blessed me with a godly father who was the man of the house and who loved me and loved my sister and most of all loved God. 2 Timothy 3 verses 14 and 15 kind of talk about how Lois and Eunice did this in the life of Timothy. But as for you, continue in what you have learned and have become convinced of, because you know those from whom you learned it, and how from infancy you have known the Holy Scriptures, which are able to make you wise for salvation through faith in Christ Jesus. Moms and dads, grandmas and grandpas, if you don't have the words to say to that lost son, daughter, a grandkid, you just come to these words and say, I want to do that. Now, others of you, I realize, did not come from the kind of family that I was blessed to come from. And I would say to you, even if you had no example of that, what I would say to you is that you get to be the transitional person in your family tree. You get to be the one that generations from now, they will point to you and they will say that whoever you are, whatever your name is, that you were faithful and you did the things that God called you to do, even though you had never seen an example in your own home. I love what Jesus said in Luke chapter 8 verses 19 to 21, because in these verses what he reminds us is that even if you don't have that kind of family, even if you don't have someone that you can go home to at night, that you can hang out with on the weekends at home, that shares your address, what you do have is a church family. Look at Luke 8, 19 to 21. Now Jesus' mother and brothers came to see him, but they were not able to get near him because of the crowd. Someone told him, your mother and brothers are standing outside wanting to see you. Jesus replied, my mother and brothers are those who hear God's word and put it into practice. Brothers and sisters, you need a family. This is it. This is the family of faith for which you have always longed. The church needs you to be you and grow in your faith so you can pass that faith along to others. UVA's Institute for Family Studies, just up the road here, a couple of months ago, put out a report based on survey data from Christian adults age 25 and up who were raised in Christian households. And here's the gist of the report, which is called Passing the Torch, How Faith Moves Across Generations. Here's the gist. Research consistently shows that families are the single most important factor in whether children adopt and maintain faith into adulthood. Congregational programs, clergy leadership, and peer networks matter as well, but they are most effective when reinforced within the home. Exactly. This is why this church exists, so that all of us can do whatever God has us to do to pass the faith on to the next generation. And the great thing about this, research has discovered what God told us 3,500 years ago. Welcome, research. We're so glad you found us. Deuteronomy 6. Hear, O Israel, the Lord our God, the Lord is one. Love the Lord your God with all your heart and with all your soul and with all your strength. These commandments that I give you today are to be on your hearts. Impress them on your children. Talk about them when you sit at home and when you walk along the road, when you lie down and when you get up. Tie them as symbols on your hands and bind them on your foreheads. Write them on the door frames of your houses and on your gates. You see here, Paul is reminding Timothy that he was raised to be faithful.

0: And despite the fact that Timothy is young and sickly and timid and fearful, as verse 6 tells us, he wants Timothy to stir up the gift of faith. Now in the NIV, stir up the gift of faith is fan into flame the gift of faith. Now, as a Liberty University guy, I'm going to go with the NIV version, and I'm going to encourage all of us to fan into flames the gift and faithfulness that God has given you and He has given me. Go flames. Secondly, stand firm in the face of fear. Verses 8 through 12. Verse 8, therefore do not be ashamed of the testimony of our Lord, nor of me His prisoner, but share with me in the sufferings for the gospel according to the power of God. Now why would Paul include this verse with the therefore right after the other bit? Because he knows Timothy's tendencies. He knows his implications. He knows that he tends toward fear. He tends toward pulling back. He tends toward not doing the things that God wants him to do. And he knows you and he knows me in exactly the same way. Here he is saying to Timothy, don't be ashamed of the gospel, the testimony of our Lord. And by the way, don't be ashamed of me. Just because I'm now in prison, just because I'm in chains, know that I am here because I have shared the gospel. That's why they put me in here. And that's exactly what I want you to be doing. If I'm in here, you need to be out there doing that thing. What are some of the barriers that you and I might face that would be legitimate reasons for our fear, for causing us perhaps or leading us to be ashamed of the gospel? Here's some barriers. Proximity. You might say, I just don't know any lost people. Well, put yourself in positions to meet some. Inadequacy. I don't have what it takes. I don't either. But the power of God in you and the training that this church can provide can help. Personality, I'm too shy. Ignorance, I don't know what to say. Rejection, I'm afraid of being rejected. Reputation, I'm afraid of what people will think of me. Busyness, I'm too busy to help others find heaven. Just think about that one for a second. I am too busy to help other people find heaven. Apathy, frankly, when all is said and done, I just don't care enough to leave my comfort zone. Whatever it is in your life, let God point that out to you and ask God to help you fan into flames that gift so that you can stand firm in the face of fear. We really have two choices in this life. We can either do what most of us do, guilty as charged, we can say, well, that's just the way I am. Implying, I'm not going to do any work. I'm not going to allow God to do any work to change me. That's just the way I am. On the other hand, we have the choice of, no, I'm not going to follow my own way. That's just the way I am. I'm going to instead follow the way of the great I am. The one who is able to take care of anything in your life. Verse 9, who saved us and called us with a holy calling, not according to our works, thank God, but according to His own purpose and grace, which was given to us in Christ Jesus before time began, but has now been revealed by the appearing of our Savior Jesus Christ, who has abolished death and brought life and immortality to light through the gospel, to which I was appointed a preacher, an apostle, and a teacher of the Gentiles. And verse 12, for this reason I also suffered these things. Nevertheless, I am not ashamed. Why? For I know whom I have believed and am persuaded that He is able to keep what I've committed until that day. If I had to summarize these two chapters in three words, I would pick the three words that I've underlined in this Bible. The three words are this: He is able. Whatever it is in your life, whatever it is in the life of one for whom you're praying, whom you're trying to reach with the gospel, He is able. He can do it. If we were to just go through verses 8 to 12, what we see, why can you afford not to be ashamed? Because He's given us scripture, testimony of our Lord in verse 8. He's given us fellow servants, me, His prisoner, in verse 8. He's talked to us about the gift we have of suffering for the gospel, in verse 8. He's given us God's sovereignty in verse 9, because we said earlier that what He's given us, the power, grace, and mercy He's given us, He knew all about that before time began. We see in verse 10 our Savior, who's been revealed by the appearing of Jesus, and that Savior has abolished death. He's brought life and immortality. And we see as verse 12 ends, we see that God has strength, He's able, and He has security. He can keep whatever you have given Him to keep. He will hold it fast. And He wants the same for us. Number 3, hold fast even when friends falter. Hold fast even when friends falter. Look at verses 13 through 18. Hold fast the pattern of sound words. What's the pattern of sound words? The pattern of sound words is the gospel of Jesus Christ. It's the biblical doctrine that we hold to in this church that comes directly from the Word of God, which you have heard from me in faith and love, which are in Christ Jesus. That good thing, again the gospel, which was committed to you, keep by the Holy Spirit who dwells in us. Verse 15. This you know, that all those in Asia have turned away from me, among whom are Phygellus and Hermogenes, or if I can name them myself, forget me Phygellus and hasta la vista Hermogenes. Because when the going got tough, they got going. Even though Paul had invested 3 years of his life with them in Ephesus, which is considered Asia back in the day, when the going got rough, when they saw that Paul was thrown into prison, they said, we're out of here. We cannot be associated with that criminal. And so they bolted. All those in Asia. But particularly Phygellus and Hermogenes. But we contrast that, thank God, with all those who left. But isn't it amazing that it only takes one to stand by you? If one stands by you, you think that's enough. Perhaps you should be the one to stand by somebody else. Look what he says about Onesiphorus in verse 16. The Lord grant mercy to the household of Onesiphorus, or I'm going to call him on time Onesiphorus, for he often refreshed me and was not ashamed of my chain. But when he arrived in Rome for this purpose, he sought me out very zealously and found me. The Lord grant to him that he may find mercy from the Lord in that day. And you know very well how many ways he ministered to me at Ephesus. When I look at this passage and I hear the pattern of sound words, the pattern of sound doctrine, I think again about my mother. Because before my mother was stuck with me, she was a bank teller. She received all kinds of deposits that were given to her, and her job was not to try to do something with the deposit. Her job was not to be speculative with the deposit. Her job was to take the deposit and make sure it was kept in safekeeping. This is what she did. And when I think about what Paul says to Timothy in these verses 13 and 14, that he takes this good deposit, this good thing, and he passes it on, I think about my mother, because that's exactly what she did with me. And that's exactly what God wants for all of us here. I think also about the fact that even when you're abandoned because of the gospel, you don't have to be ashamed. So here's the question. Are you driven more by the fear of God or the fear of man? Because your answer to that question can be seen nearly every day in your behavior. And it can certainly be seen in mine. Number four. Pass the faith through faithful fingers. Pass the faith through faithful fingers. Chapter 2, verse 1. You therefore, because of all the stuff that's gone before, because of God's sovereignty in Scripture and fellow servants and God's strength and God's security, because of all of that, Paul says to Timothy, I want you to be a whole lot like Onesiphorus. Therefore, my son, he reminds him, be strong in the grace that is in Christ Jesus. And the things, again, pattern of sound words, the things that you have heard from me among many witnesses, commit these to faithful men who will be able to teach others also. And you see here the picture of a relay race. You see Paul committing to Timothy, and Timothy committing to faithful others, and others committing to even more faithful others. And it's a relay race. And I got to tell you, I'm a bit of a track junkie. And one of the most exciting races in any track meet, it's often last, it's usually last, is a 4x100 meter relay race. And the thing about a relay race, it isn't just about the four people who are on the team. It's not just about how fast they can run. It's not just about the faith that they have in winning. When it comes to a relay race, it's about how well and faithfully and successfully the baton is passed from one fast runner to the next. And if for any reason one of those runners drops the baton, all of them lose. If for any reason they don't pass the baton in the right zone, all of them lose. If for some reason we don't pass the baton of faith from our generation to the next generation, those who are left, they lose. Yes, we might be happy in heaven forever, but what about those for whom we have responsibility here to pass the baton of faith? And so because of this, verse 3, you therefore must endure hardship. And now he gives three good examples and a fourth really great example. You therefore must endure hardship as a good soldier of Jesus Christ. A good soldier of Jesus Christ is someone who said, I will support and defend the mission. Whatever the mission is, I'll support and defend it. And I won't be overly entangled by the messy stuff that happens off the battlefield. When I'm on the battlefield, I'm going to be focused on the battle. No one engaged in warfare, and we are all engaged in warfare, entangles himself with the affairs of this life, that he may please him who enlisted him as a soldier. Our job, brothers and sisters, is to be devoted to our commanding officer and do exactly what he says. My 36 years in the military, the one thing that I learned among all the things that I learned is when your boss comes in and gives you a piece of paper, on the top of that paper it says military orders. It doesn't say nice suggestions I hope you will follow. God has given us military orders, and we should behave as a good soldier. Next, he says, verse 5, and also, if anyone competes in athletics, he is not crowned unless he competes according to the rules. Now, I watched a bunch of FIFA World Cup soccer the last couple of months. And I have to tell you, as much as I enjoyed it, and I did, I still have no idea what offsides is. I couldn't tell you, am I offsides right now? I have no idea. But what I did learn is that if the ref pulls out of that fancy pocket, if he pulls out a red card, you're disqualified. You are done. And the thing about soccer that is still a little bit head-scratching is if you get a red card and you're out for the game, nobody can replace you. Isn't that an amazing picture here? If you disqualify yourself, other people lose. The other thing about that FIFA World Cup, LeBron James could learn a good bit about successful flopping from those guys. And that's all I'm going to say about that. Verse 6, the third really good example. The hardworking farmer must be first to partake of the crops. What do farmers do? They act consistent with the law of the harvest. You reap what you sow. You reap what you sow later than you sow. And in God's good timing, you reap more than you sow. You have to be devoted and disciplined and committed to the process over which God has ultimate responsibility. And so he gives three good examples, but thank God he gives a fourth example that is great. Verse 8, remember that Jesus Christ of the seed of David, that's his humanity, was raised from the dead according to my gospel, that's his divinity, for which I suffered trouble as an evildoer, even to the point of chains. But the word of God is not chained. Therefore, I endure all things for the sake of the elect, that they also may obtain the salvation which is in Christ Jesus with eternal glory. And then he speaks from a hymn that all of them would have known. This is a faithful saying. For if we died with him, we also live with him. If we endure, we will also reign with him. If we deny him, he also will deny us. If we are faithless, he remains faithful. He cannot deny himself. Remember Jesus Christ. What does Matthew 6:19-23 say? Don't lay up for yourself treasures on earth, but lay up for yourself treasures in heaven. This is what we've been called to do. We have been called to pass the faith through faithful fingers. And the faith that we have been called to pass is not the one that we've been called to update to fit with the times. It's the one that we've been called to uphold because God has given it to us as a deposit that we are to keep safe for the glory of God and the good of those who come behind us. Fifthly, fight the good fight all the way to the finish. Fight the good fight all the way to the finish. Beginning in verse 14. Remind them of these things, charging them before the Lord not to strive about words to no profit, to the ruin of the hearers. In other words, choose your battles wisely. Proverbs 20 and verse 3, it is to one's honor to avoid strife, but every fool is quick to quarrel. You have friends that you're thinking about right now. Friends of yours who act like fools because they are quick to quarrel. What God says to us is that because what we hold is so sanctified and sacred, that our job is to pick our battles wisely. Secondly, verse 15, train the way you fight. Be diligent to present yourself approved to God, a worker who does not need to be ashamed, rightly dividing the word of truth. Rightly dividing the word of truth comes from a carpenter's shop. It simply means to cut straight. To be accurate as you explain your testimony. To be accurate as you talk about the gospel with others. We cut straight. We live straight. We cut straight so that others can know the gospel that has been given to us by the Lord Jesus Christ. Next, in verses 16 to 18, we do get to fight. We must choose our battles wisely. We got to train the way we're supposed to fight, but never back down from a good fight. And there are some good fights. Look at verses 16 to 18 But shun profane and idle babblings, for they will increase to more ungodliness. And their message will spread like cancer. The NIV says, spread like gangrene. Hymenaeus and Philetus are of this sort. Now, whereas in the first chapter, Phygellus and Hermogenes, they just abandoned Paul. That's pretty bad. Here, the difference is what Hymenaeus and Philetus are doing. They are abandoning not Paul himself. They have abandoned the gospel. And that's a good fight to fight. Abandoning the gospel is exactly the kind of thing that we want to jump in on. We want to defend the gospel because the gospel is what leads people to Christ. And what we want to avoid is what Hymenaeus and Philetus were doing. And what they were doing, they were increasing others to ungodliness. And look at how verse 18 ends. The result of their work is that they were overthrowing the faith of some. This is why the gospel we have is so critically important. Never back down from a good fight. I want you to notice here, both here and in the rest of the book, because Pastor Jonathan next week will talk about a bunch of names. There's a nice list in 2 Timothy, and there's a naughty list in 2 Timothy. The nice list, Paul, Timothy, Lois, Eunice, Onesiphorus, and a few others at the end of the book, but there's also a naughty list. The naughty list includes people like Demas and Alexander and Hymenaeus and Hermogenes and Philetus and Phygellus. This tells me that the Apostle Paul knew well the condition of his flock. This tells me that God is very interested in not just some random Christian. He's interested in every single one of us, and He knows us by name. The Bible tells us that the hairs on our heads are numbered. God looks at you that way, and He wants you to be faithful for the gospel. So we never back down from a good fight. Next, though, we fight like a winner, but we should never punch down. We fight like a winner, but we should never punch down. In other words, you choose your battles wisely. You train the way you fight. If it's a gospel-oriented issue, you jump in on that and make sure the gospel is pure. But if people are just being crazy folk, you can stay away from them. It's fine. Fight to be approved rather than ashamed. Look at verse 19. Nevertheless, the solid foundation of God stands, having this seal. And he gives two statements. The Lord knows those who are His. That's good news. That's His declaration. And secondly, let everyone who names the name of Christ depart from iniquity. The declaration is that God knows you. He's got you. There's nothing that the world can do to you that's ever going to take that from you. He's got you. But there's also an expectation. And the expectation for us is that we would live consistent with the kind of life that Christ would have us to live. Here's the general rule when it comes to fighting like a winner but not punching down. Fight off the false teachers and hold off the heretics, but just ignore the ignorant. Don't mess with the morons and simply stay away from the stupid until they straighten up and fly right. Now, the thing about the words ignorant and foolish in the NIV, it's translated stupid. And the word ignorant is the same word from which we get the English word moron. And if the Bible stopped right there, I'd be pretty good with that. So I'm be attacking people. It's going to be amazing. I love it. No, I don't love it. And but I do love the fact that he doesn't stop there. He doesn't give me permission to be a jerk for Jesus. Look at verses 24 and 25. And a servant of the Lord must not quarrel, but be gentle to all, able to teach, patient, in humility correcting those who are in opposition, if God perhaps will grant them repentance, so that they may know the truth, and that they may come to their senses and escape the snare of the devil, having been taken captive by him to do his will. It takes for us biblical discernment. As Matt Wilmington talked about a few weeks ago, we have to know that the core issues are those that relate to the foundations of the gospel. And then there are issues of conviction that sort of help us divide into denominations. And then there are issues of opinion. Biblical discernment says we hold to our convictions, but we only fight over those things that are related to the fundamentals of whether or not someone might be led astray. Now, we encourage, we coax, we argue with humility. We try to persuade in the same way that we've been persuaded. But that brings us to the last one here. We fight to win souls, not just arguments. This is why we have been called. We have been called to fight the good fight of faith, not to win an argument, but to win souls. Because the fact is that the devil does have a death grip on some of your family members and a death grip on some of your friends. And what God wants you to do is to be yourself and let the Holy Spirit of God help you to have conversations with them, gospel conversations with them. You serve them. You hold them up. You encourage them. No, you don't let them go into heresy, but you do so that they can come to Christ. We fight to win souls, not just arguments. And I realize today that perhaps there is someone in this room who has never come to a place in your spiritual life where you know for certain that if you were to die today, that you would go to heaven. You don't know that because maybe you realize that you're a sinner. But what I'm telling you, that what the Bible says to us is that the gospel is Jesus Christ has paid the debt and the penalty for your sin. And all you have to do is come and to receive it, and you ask God to give you the kind of salvation that is allowing Paul to have such joy and meaning and purpose in the face of certain death. Now, I don't know if Tim McGraw has ever been quoted from this pulpit here at any point, but as you think about how do you outlive your life, maybe in the back of your head, you might be humming that Tim McGraw song, "Live Like You Were Dying." Now, I don't know if you're going to be able to do 2.7 seconds on a bull named Fu Manchu or not. But what I want you to know is that the theme of the song is this. Someday, I hope you get the chance to live like you were dying. Paul says to Timothy, and he says to us, someday, maybe this day, I hope you take advantage of the chance you have to live like you're dying, because you know what? You are. How to outlive your life? You fan the flames of faith in your family, therefore you live as unafraid. You stand firm in the face of fear. You live as unashamed. You hold fast even when friends falter. Therefore, you're unmovable. You pass the faith through faithful fingers, and as a result, you live as undeterred. You fight the good fight all the way to the finish because you know that in the end, you will be undefeated.
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2: The Bible has one hero, his name is Jesus. One villain, Satan, one theme, salvation from Genesis to Revelation, and one purpose, the glory of God. No other book in the world is like the Bible. The Bible details the story of God's relentless pursuit of us and His loving plan to rescue you from sin and death.
3: Looking at the Earth from space is amazing. Secular scientists say that our majestic home planet, with all of its apparent design features to support life, formed by natural processes from a gas cloud billions of years ago. But despite these claims, there is abundant evidence that the Earth is unique, young, and finely tuned by its creator. Our designed Earth with Spike Passaris. This week on Origins.

0: Hello, everyone, and welcome to Bethlehem Glory. We're happy that you're joining us. We are in 1 Corinthians, and we're kind of winding down. We're getting closer to the end of the chapters. We have two or three more lessons to go here, but I trust that you have been blessed and that you are going to continue to read this over and over again. There's just so many beautiful gems in all of this. But let's start off with our prayer from Psalm 119 and verse 18. Lord, open our eyes that we would see wonderful things in your word. Teach us, Lord. Teach us through the power of the Holy Spirit. We want to walk in holiness. We want to live a life of repentance. We want to know you and see you in the volume of the book. But more than that, we want you to give us the conviction to walk in these Bible truths. And it's in Christ's precious name we pray. Alleluia. And amen. Amen, amen, amen. We are in chapter 14, and we're ready to start verse 18. We were talking about praying in tongues. We were talking about love being the more perfect way to seek after God, and about prophecy, how important that was, a prophetic word for the body of believers. Now, Paul says in verse 18, I thank my God. He always personalizes God. I love that about Paul. I speak with tongues more than ye all. Paul was a tongue speaker. He did that, and he said, I thank God that I do. So he knew that many times he was speaking just to God, but he teaches balance all the time as well. Yet he says, even though I do that, in the church, I had rather speak 5 words with my understanding. 5 words. Jesus Christ is Lord. Amen. That might be 5 words. He would rather speak 5 words in the church that I might teach others also than 10,000 words in an unknown tongue. I would rather do that, 5 words, in a language that people could understand me than 10,000 words in an unknown tongue. And I know he spoke many different languages. I know he was an educated man. And yet, you know, when you think of the miracle of Pentecost, when the birth of the church came, and you read about it in the Acts, the second chapter, they were praying in tongues, and yet those aside of them understood what was being said. They heard all kinds of language. It's like all of a sudden I start praying in Chinese and speaking in Chinese, and I can't do that. And there'd be Chinese people there, and they would understand it. It would be a viable language. He says, okay, let me read that. Brethren, Be not children in understanding. I mean, don't be foolish in your understanding. Don't be like a child. Howbeit in malice be ye children, but in understanding be men. Grow up. Children like to be the center of attention, don't they? You just get a little 2-year-old or a 5-year-old in a room, and boy, they're going to start acting up, and before you know it, everybody around is going to be watching them and laughing and edging them on and all of that. Well, we're not supposed to be like children. In the law, it is written, with men of other tongues and other lips will I speak unto this people. And yet for all that will they not hear me, saith the Lord. You know, this is almost a direct quote from Isaiah, the 28th chapter. He's quoting the Old Testament, and we've seen this by Paul many, many times because he was such a scholar of the Word of God. Wherefore tongues are for a sign, not to them that believe, but to them that believe not. But prophecy serveth not to them that believe not, but for them which believe. If I go to a church, I want to hear the Word of God preached and preach clearly. I want to have that deposit of the Word of God within me. I want to be taught the things of God. That's why I'm going, to hear some edifying word from the pastor, from an elder in the church that might unify and edify. If therefore the whole church be come together into one place and all speak with tongues, and there come in those that are unlearned or unbelievers, if there are those among them that don't know the Lord and they're all together there in this one big church, will they not say they are all mad? If everybody's there just praying in tongues, and they're going to think we're all crazy. Well, that's what he's basically saying. Remember what we reiterated, the greatest gift, the gift of love. Whatever we do must be done out of the spirit of love. And we want the spirit, the church, to be edified by words of exhortation. But if all prophesy, if all are teaching the word of God, and there come in one that believes not, or one unlearned, He is convinced of all. He is judged of all. You know, it's almost impossible to misuse the gift of teaching unless you have a heretic, of course. But that's not what Paul's talking about here. And thus are the secrets of his heart made manifest. So conviction comes upon the one when they're hearing the word of God. And that's what God does through the power of the Holy Spirit. So he's saying, and thus are the secrets of his heart made manifest. He sees his sin in light of the holy gospel that's being preached. And so falling down on his face, he will worship God. Conviction, repentance will come to that one. And report that God is in you of a truth. He will understand. I mean, how can we preach the word to someone if we're preaching in a dialect or a language that they don't understand? They'll never come under conviction. And they will never know their lost condition unless they hear the truth of the gospel message. So we, as believers, must preach the word of exhortation so that they can come to the Lord in repentance and righteousness and faith and be cleansed of their sins. So it says so that the secrets of their heart are made manifest, that God reveals in conviction. Only God can do that. I mean, only God can do that through the power of the Holy Spirit. And that's the word of God. That's the rhema. That's the spoken word of God. This is the logo, the logos, L-O-G-O, the written word of God, but the rhema, the spoken, the alive word of God that does not return void. He sent his word and healed. The spoken word of God. Life and death are in the power of the tongue. Out of the abundance of the heart, the mouth speaks. What's in the heart, the word of God comes out, and it's not you. It's the Holy Spirit. They're God's words. And he's the one that convicts. How is it then, brethren, still calling them brethren, when you come together as a body of believers. Every one of you hath a psalm. They did sing the psalms. Hath a doctrine, hath a tongue, hath a revelation, hath an interpretation. And he closes the statement with, let all things be done unto edification. If it's not edifying, why are we getting together as a body of believers? There's no profit in it. We'll be right back after this.
1: History is a lot like a coloring page, depending on who's filling in the lines or telling the story. The final picture is either one-dimensional or filled with vibrant color, drawing you into the artist's vision. Pennsylvania's history is a page-turner, what William Penn called a holy experiment, the idea that you could give inhabitants the freedom to pursue and obey God's call according to the dictates of your own conscience. It was an idea no king, parliament, or legislature has ever been able to stop, and it's religious freedom for generations that's fueled acts of goodness and beauty in Pennsylvania and throughout the world. Each week on Morning Light, we'll color in a piece of Pennsylvania's faith trail, the story of men and women whose consciences led them to build churches and businesses and create schools and hospitals and abolish slavery, reform prisons, and send missionaries all over the world. Discouraged about the future of America? Let's look back and see just what God has done and is still doing right here. I think you'll be amazed.

0: We were reading verse 26 in chapter 14. How is it then, brethren, when you come together, every one of you hath a psalm, hath a doctrine, hath a tongue, hath a revelation, hath an interpretation? And he says, let all things in that coming together, in that agape feast, in that church service, in that fellowship gathering, whatever you call it, let all things be done for edification, that the believers might mature in the things of God. That's, you know, Paul never says to quench the spirit either. That's an important fact to remember. If any man speak in an unknown tongue, let it be by two, or at the most by three, and that by course, and let one interpret. There must always be interpretations if tongues are used at a service. See, God is not the author of confusion. All things in the body of believers are to be done decently and in order. And the Spirit is always subject to the prophet. Keep that in mind as well. But if there be no interpreter, let him keep silence in the church. Then it's not for the body. Then maybe that exhortation that you might feel in your spirit is only for you. And let him speak to himself and to God. It's between you and God then, that prayer time. Let the prophet speak two or three, and let the other judge. The words of God in a service have always got to be judged for their accuracy, for their purity, for their truth, for their balance, for their holiness. If anything be revealed to another that sitteth by, let the first hold his peace. You know, just understand that you're not the only repository of God speaking through you in a service. There are others that God might want to use as well. And there are those that are among us that must judge the things of God. We need to have good spiritual discernment. For ye may all prophesy one by one, that all may learn and all may be comforted. The Holy Spirit gives us unity and diversity. He gives us comfort. He gives us peace. He gives us clarity. He never teaches confusion. Think the church is edified. It can be reproved. It can be corrected. And all these things are done through the power of the Holy Spirit. But everything is done in light of the Word of God. And the spirits of the prophet are subject to the prophets. I remember I said that before as well. Self-control. We need to have that as well in the body of believers. For God is not the author of confusion, but of peace, as in all churches of the saints. He's not the author of confusion, no matter what anyone might say or think or do. And there are many that can bring confusion into a worship service. It is not from God when that happens. Now, the next verse might be a little controversial, but I'll balance it out with you in just a moment. Let your women keep silence in the churches, for it is not permitted unto them to speak, but they are commanded to be under obedience, as also saith the law. Okay? Now, if you go back to chapter 11 and verse 5 that we read a little while ago, it says, but every woman that prayeth or prophesies with her head uncovered dishonoreth her head, for that is even all one as if she were shaven. We talked about that. And that Philip had four daughters that were prophets and everything, virgin daughters. So Paul is not saying here that women do not have a part in the body of Christ. They can be prophets as well. They can pray in tongues. They can do all of those things. You remember in the early churches, and in fact there are still some churches today that do this, the men sit on one side and the women on the other. Because come on, let's face it, ladies, sometimes we have a tendency to want to know what's going on, and we're whispering in our husband's ears. And maybe that's what was going on right now in the Corinthian church, because this was a new church. Now, you may not do that in our churches today, and you may think that's foolish, but you must always take Scripture in light of the time when it was written as well. So it doesn't mean that women cannot be prophets, or that they cannot prophesy, or they cannot be teachers, because we're all one in Christ Jesus. It's neither male nor female, bond nor free, Jew nor Greek. And if you look back at verse chapter 11 and verse 5, you can balance that out and look up about Philip's four daughters, the virgin daughters. And if they will learn anything, let them ask their husbands at home. Remember how he talked about the suppers that they were having, that they were being like drunken orgies, and he told them, Eat at home before you come to church. I mean, don't be gluttons when you get there, because you're dishonoring the Holy Communion, the Eucharist. And they were doing that. So there were things that were in error. So maybe, obviously, they were talking too much in church. He said, so be quiet and ask your husband the questions at home. Okay? For it is a shame for women to speak in the church. It is a shame. Is there anything more annoying than when you are in a worship service and there are people behind you that are talking? You've all been there. And you really want to be in tune with the Holy Spirit. You really want to hear what the pastor is saying. You really want to have this quiet time. And then someone is in back of you chattering and talking and commenting, whether it's about the church service or anything. It's very disturbing and very annoying. He's saying, don't do it. And that's as good a word today as it was when he wrote this. What came the word of God out from you, or came it unto you only? Are you the only one that knows God's word, he's saying? If any man think himself to be a prophet or spiritual, let him acknowledge that the things that I write unto you are the commandments of God. Paul here is establishing his apostleship. You might disagree with me, but understand, I'm the one that set up the church. I'm the one that was called by God. God told me to do this. And he's writing very much under the anointing of the Holy Spirit. And he wants them to know that. So in this sentence, he's kind of pulling rank here. But if any man be ignorant, let him be ignorant. You know, in 2 Peter, it's amazing because he even talks about those that are willingly ignorant. Willingly ignorant in the body of Christ. How can you be willingly ignorant? Because you don't desire the will of God in your own life. You don't desire the will to study the Word of God. You don't. So you're willingly ignorant because you could change it yourself. So if any man be ignorant, let him be ignorant, he says. Wherefore, brother, covet. He uses that word again. Seek after. Desire with all of your heart, he's saying, to prophesy, and forbid not to speak in tongues. He never puts down tongues. Desire to prophesy. Desire to give in the word of exhortation. Desire the love gifts. This is what Paul is saying repeatedly in his writing and correcting with love. We'll be right back.
1: 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I'm Ron Jones with Something Good Television, where we believe every detail in our lives of love for God is worked into something good. 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
4: We're just about concluding chapter 14 there with verse 39. Wherefore, brethren, covet to prophesy and forbid not to speak with tongues. He says in the final verse, let all things, whatever ministry you're in, whatever happens in church, let all things be done decently and in order. There is a divine order. There is a divine decency in the body of believers when we gather together. And we need to do all according to the Holy Spirit. The paramount mission of every believer is to point the lost to Jesus Christ, the Lamb of God, who takes away the sin of the world. That's the paramount mission of each one of us. Can we do it with confusion? No. Can we do it with pride? No. We can only do it with that agape love and with the right attitude in our worship services and letting the Holy Spirit be the Holy Spirit. And we just taking a back seat. Get off the throne. Get off that pride level that so many have when the gifts are in operation. Tell about Jesus. So we're going to start chapter 15 now. And we'll get a few verses in before we close this program. Now, there were those who disputed the resurrection. Now, that's a major, major stumbling block. It's heresy. Because if we don't have a Christ who rose from the dead, we don't have a gospel message. He said, moreover, brethren, I declare unto you the gospel which I preached unto you, which also ye have received, and wherein ye stand. You're supposed to believe the gospel I preached to you. I told you about Christ, him crucified, risen from the dead. And he had to tell the Galatians that, to stand fast in that liberty, because they were being entangled with all kinds of bondages. And he's saying, I preach the gospel to you. Stand in the truth of that gospel message, by which also ye are saved, if ye keep in memory what I preached unto you, unless ye have believed in vain. Do you remember what I told you? Did you believe what I told you? Or has it just escaped your mind and heart? Was it vanity? Did you not believe it? Were the words fly, like Shakespeare, he says, my words fly up, my thoughts remain below. Words without thought, never to heaven go. Did you believe the words of the gospel? You know, in Galatians it says, I do not frustrate the grace of God, for if righteousness comes by the law, then Christ is dead in vain. I mean, so we know that righteousness does not come by the law. We know that we have to believe in the risen Savior. And in Romans, the great verses that we all say, if thou shalt confess with thy mouth the Lord Jesus and believe in thy heart God raised him from the dead, thou shalt be saved. That he raised him from the dead, God, you shall be saved. For with the heart man believes unto righteousness, and with the mouth confession is made unto salvation. They were pagans before, they're believers now. Stand fast in that knowledge and in that truth. For I delivered unto you, first of all, that which I also received. I received it myself. I believe it. I know it. How that Christ died for our sins according to the Scripture. Paul knew the Old Testament. He knew everything about the Old Testament. He was a Pharisee of the Pharisee. When the Pharisees

And this is what he imparted to the Corinthian believers. And that he was seen of Cephas, of Peter, then of the 12. And it was not a vision. He was seen literally of Peter. I mean, you know the story how Peter denied the Lord 3 times. And, you know, they walked together. They talked together. Peter ministered in the presence of Jesus. Jesus taught Peter. He washed his feet. Remember, Peter didn't want Jesus to wash his feet. And yet he washed the feet of the disciples. So he said that he was seen of Cephas, meaning Peter, then of the 12. This is after the resurrection. And that he was seen of 500 brethren at once. There are 500 who testified. Now, it's not only 2 or 3. Or it wasn't just the apostles themselves, the original 12, because somebody would have thought that's a conspiracy if that would have happened. But he saw 500 at once, of whom the greater part remain unto this present, but some are fallen asleep. So he's saying some of them have died. Some of them are still alive now while I'm writing this letter to you. So it's been documented that Christ was resurrected from the dead, because there were those who were teaching the Corinthians that he never rose from the dead. Well, that is no gospel message. There are all kinds of cults who have leaders and gods with a little g that they bow down to, but not one of them rose from the dead. Jesus Christ is Lord to the glory of God the Father. After that, he was seen of James and of all of the apostles. He was seen of all of them. They all saw the risen Savior. And that James is probably the Lord's brother. He's giving indisputable proof there. And last of all, he says, he was seen of me, the Damascus Road experience. Paul knew that he knew that he knew that Jesus Christ rose from the dead. Who are you? Who are you? I'm Jesus, the one you persecute, he said to Paul on that Damascus Road. He said, and last of all, he was seen of me also as of one born out of due time. For I am the least of the apostles. Paul never exalted himself in any way, shape, or form. There's not one smidgen of pride in Paul. I'm the least of the apostles, that am not meet to be called an apostle. You know why? Because I persecuted the church of God. He confessed himself again in 1 Timothy that he was the chief of sinners. This was Paul's heart. He knew Jesus, and he knew him well. Just let me read you a little bit of the verse of this hymn, because, you know, we talked about the body of believers and everything. Take my life and let it be consecrated, Lord, to thee. Take my moments and my days, let them flow in ceaseless praise. Take my hands and let them move at the impulse of thy love. Take my feet and let them be swift and beautiful for thee. Take my voice and let me sing always only for my King. And take my lips and let them be filled with messages from thee. That was Paul's prayer. That's my prayer for you today, that we become consecrated vessels to the Lordship of Jesus Christ. His name is Jesus, and we'll see you next time on Bethlehem Glory. Bye-bye for now.

0: Every morning, we face choices, hope or despair, faith or fear. At Morning Light, we want you to see God's work in the person right in front of you, to see His extraordinary plan at work in them, that no one is beyond the reach of His power, no life insignificant. And trusting Him means you never walk alone. In 2025, face the day with faith on Morning Light.
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1: Are we gonna be okay?

0: Good morning. I'm Deborah Pinkerton. Welcome to Morning Light. Jeff is off. Healthcare spending is up and consumer satisfaction is down. Studies show healthcare spending reached $5.3 trillion. That's a 7.2% increase. Our Morning Light panel will discuss why healthcare consumers feel less cared for than in the past. And coming up later in the show, we will talk with a Pennsylvania nonprofit that cares for those diagnosed with breast cancer. The president of Cumberland Valley Breast Care Alliance is here along with someone who is indebted to this program. Well, healthcare costs average nearly $16,000 per person, and the cost is only going up. The American Medical Association breaks down where the money is spent. Hospital and physician services are two of the largest categories of personal healthcare spending, followed by prescription drugs and clinical services. In 2022, nearly 4 out of 5 or 4 out of 10 U.S. adults declined some form of medical care for serious health conditions due to the cost. The Centers for Disease Control shows in 2025, about 28 million Americans did not have any health insurance at all. So how can we really fill in this void? Well, we have a great Morning Light panel here to discuss this very topic. Pastor Chad Hoke, Cynthia Lyons, and Pastor Dave Beiser, thank you for being here this morning. So healthcare, this is certainly a very important topic. And it makes me think when you're younger, your parents pay for when you go to the family doctor, to the dentist, to the eye doctor. It's just something you normally do. But once you start your job and they say, well, we're going to be taking X amount out each month or each paycheck to cover your healthcare, you're like, wow, this is expensive. Just what are your thoughts about this?
1: It is expensive, and I verge on using the word criminal, because it does feel like, oh my gosh, right? Yeah, yes. Thanks for just keeping that back there, right? There is this sense of in which, gosh, what has happened to a system, and is it like all the other systems that are out there that it has become at some level it's become for profit. And because of that, it's capitalism at its best, right? We're working capitalism because, hey, we're making money, and that's what we're supposed to be doing, and shareholders and all that kind of. But it's healthcare. So it becomes very personal. So we're mixing this very personal thing with capitalism and industry and institutional life and people who want to make money and want to make sure that their shareholders are making money. And so it's messy because ultimately it comes down to usually a phone call that you're making to a pharmacist or an insurance company or somebody, and the frustration, because most of us don't know a lot about healthcare. We don't understand the system. Right. You know, I'm fortunate enough that my wife is a registered nurse, so she knows healthcare at that level. But even she says, you know, this is frustrating. It's incredibly frustrating to deal with the system and the situations that are out there.
2: Yeah, you know, this is kind of part of adulting for those kids that are getting out of high school or getting out of college, finding their first job. And as parents, normally that is our job as they're growing up. But one of the questions, you know, they think, oh, I better get this job and this is how much money I'm going to make. But then we as parents say, okay, that's great, but what is the healthcare package like that comes with that?
0: Right.
2: You know, and so often I think we're able to keep them on insurance. I think it's till 26. But then after that, what is the amount of money that they're taking out and what does the cost look like? And it does, it's hard. I mean, my family has been very blessed by the fact that my husband works for himself. The takeaway from that is we have never, ever had great insurance. You know, we kind of call it catastrophic insurance because, you know, we're hoping nothing happens. We've been very blessed. Unfortunately, I've had a few heart attacks in the midst. So that's kind of covered. But we've never had glasses covered. We've never had a dentist covered. But because as a sole practitioner, you kind of have to give to get. It does. It is capitalism at its best. It's really difficult.
0: Yes, you have to find a way to really work around the system.
2: Sure.
3: I think the whole adulting thing is interesting because in many areas, because I remember when I got to college that I called my dad and said, my refrigerator's broke. Yeah. Like, what's wrong with it? There's nothing in it. My wallet's broke, too. There's nothing in it. You know, when you become an adult on the other side, you see what all of this takes, you know, because it'll just seem, like you said, it seems so automatic when you're growing up and to understand on the other side of it. And what I've learned is that in the healthcare industry, from personally as well as a pastor, that I've been told this a million times. Mm-hmm. If you don't advocate, nobody does.
4: Right.
3: Somebody has to advocate. So you see somebody who's elderly, who doesn't understand the system or doesn't know,
2: right.
3: If they don't have a relative helping, somebody has to.
2: That's right. Yeah, that's right.
1: That's very true.
2: Now, as we're growing older, should I say growing wiser? Yes, we're growing wiser.
1: Yes.
2: That's a better way.
1: We have more
2: aches and pains, and so we're more reliant on this because we go see more specialists.
1: Right.
2: I mean, recently you said.
1: Gabapentin's my friend. You're right. Yeah. You know, with a nerve pinch that I'm dealing with right now. And, you know, so PT and all those sorts of things. And so, you know, you get stuff. This is not a bill. Isn't that the greatest thing, by the way? You see something
2: here,
1: it's like, oh my gosh,
2: but this is not a bill, but then there's the bottom line,
1: right? Oh my Lord. And you look at those numbers, you know, it had a heart attack back in October, and I look at the numbers there, it's well over $100,000 for my health care just in the hospital alone. You're aware of that, Neil, you've been there. And so, you know, those numbers are scary. That's scary stuff.
2: Mm-hmm.
1: That would deplete me. I'd have to work for the rest of my life to pay that off if I had to.
2: And could you even do that?
1: And could you?
2: Right.
1: Exactly.
2: Right.
1: And so it just feels scary. Yeah.
2: Well, and to think that so many people do not, or they decline care because of the cost of health insurance. So they know that there's a problem, but then they don't seek help because they can't afford it. That is just
1: so true.
2: Well, and I think the other piece of that puzzle is the other side of the coin is if we ever end up in an emergency room setting, so often what you hear the nurses and the doctors say is we see an influx of people that have to be treated in the ER that have no insurance. And they, depending on what the living situation is, depending on, you know, what their family situation is, you know, the ERs are being overrun by my child has a cold, because we have nowhere else to go.
5: Yeah.
2: Nobody else will see us.
1: Right.
2: And then systematically, it's overrun as well.
1: Mm-hmm.
2: Yeah,
1: mm-hmm.
2: Difficult.
1: Right.
3: Yeah. And I think it's important to remember the idea of the individual, especially if you're on the healthcare side as the doctor or the administrator or whoever, to remember you're dealing with people, because we've seen people fall through the cracks.
1: Right.
3: With the way the system is. I don't know what the answer is, but I would say that one area that we definitely need improvement on is the administration side, customer service side, and communication side. Because there have been people waiting on that phone call when that urgent surgery is supposed to take place, and they're waiting, and they don't get a response.
1: Right.
3: So there needs to be the idea of care involved in there somewhere.
2: Until starting this job, I never realized how many faith-based nonprofits are out there in Pennsylvania alone. And they are there. They are willing to help you. And share with us one of your favorite faith-based nonprofits that really can help someone walk the path or help them through a medical emergency.
3: We were on Christian Healthcare Ministries for several years, and I was impressed. Because when we started it, I was concerned, is this really going to come through?
1: Right.
3: Every single thing came through, the major, the small, all of it. The only issue is you have to do all the paperwork and all the admin work, all that stuff. So it's taxing. It was taxing on my wife to do all of that. But I was very impressed with how they handled it from a biblical model, a biblical perspective, and it actually, they took care of each other.
2: I haven't dabbled too much in it, but I know a couple years ago we were looking for something else because our expense went up once again. And I believe it's called MediShare. And it's probably along the same lines that people pay into what you hope you never have to use. I guess it's similar to any health care. And then when there's a need for any type of utilization, there is money that's there that comes out of that pot. And again, when I called there, couldn't have been any better. You know, couldn't have been any better.
1: Right, yeah. I think, Chad, I'm not going to speak for you. I think I probably could in this area. As a pastor, I find myself doing a lot of things to keep names in my back pocket that I can use when somebody walks through the door and says, I have a problem, I have an issue, where can I go? And so I'm constantly looking for a faith-based nonprofit locally that I can send somebody to. And there are plenty of them around. churches find themselves filtering people. I can't tell you how many times I've connected people within the congregation who just need a little bit of extra help. You know, is there somebody who can stop by once a week or once a day? Or, you know, and I don't know about you, but I find that congregational life is a great place to go to fit into those kinds of need-based life situations where you're part of the family and the family can look after you. And, you know, and it can be as simple as, can we drop a couple meals off for a couple days?
3: Absolutely.
1: You know, those kinds of things. Yeah. Or can we take you to the doctor's office for your appointment? And just, you know, so I find our office does a lot of that kind of work, and I'm sure yours does too.
3: And the shared experiences also.
1: Yeah,
3: where
1: exactly.
3: People are like, I had the same issue last year. This is what I did.
1: Right.
3: And they help each other out.
1: And connections, absolutely. Yeah.
0: Really, the purpose of the church.
3: Yes, absolutely.
0: Right. I mean, being there for others and being a community and really working together.
1: I think it's why it breaks my heart that people aren't connected to a church. Because they're missing those kinds of connections. Mm-hmm. They're missing those kinds of relationship possibilities that can happen that are faith-based in their lives. Yeah. You know, it's a spiritual soul connection that can happen. If 3 days a week I'm taking you to your chemo treatment, all of a sudden now I'm making this deeper connection to your life that I would never have made in any other circumstance or situation.
2: And I also think then that brings in a whole new setting of, if you're going to the doctor and the doctor says, Dave, how are you feeling? And Dave goes, yeah, I'm good. As somebody that sees you 3 days a week, you may go, I don't know that you are. Mm-hmm. Like, weren't you just telling me about this, that, and the other thing?
0: Right.
2: So I think that there is that support there that sometimes we lose as we get a little bit older.
1: Or it can be as simple as, you know, didn't get in and out of the car real easily today.
2: Right, right.
1: You know, when you go in there, say something about that,
2: right?
1: You know, we can, especially, it's through friendships like that, through connections like that, we open the door to allow someone to make that kind of statement into our lives and to speak into our lives that way. And I think that's probably the answer for us. You know, healthcare is not going to change. We're not going to change the system, but we can change how we care for each other. Mm-hmm. And I think congregational life can help make that happen. So I know a lot of people at Lighthouse are into faith. I just encourage them to also be into congregational life.
0: Yeah,
1: as a
0: so
1: pastor.
0: Well put. I love
1: Thank
0: it.
1: Thank you. Good.
0: Thank you so much.
1: Yeah.
0: Coming up next on Morning Light, 1 in 8 women will be diagnosed with breast cancer. Cumberland Valley Breast Care Alliance is here to share how they care for those who are diagnosed in central Pennsylvania. I'll talk with the president next. You're watching Morning Light right here on Lighthouse TV.

0: Welcome back. The Cumberland Valley Breast Care Alliance is committed to fighting breast cancer through early detection, education, and community awareness. Here to share details on how you can support survivors is the president, Samantha Logsdon. Thanks for being with us.
1: Thanks for having us.
0: So remind us about Cumberland Valley Breast Care Alliance.
1: So Cumberland Valley Breast Care Alliance is a nonprofit ministry, and our mission is to provide breast health education and breast cancer support. So for education, we really want these men and women to know about the risk factors associated with breast cancer. And we go on to teach people how to do proper breast self-exams. And we even have models that helps them feel the difference between healthy breast tissue and something that may be...
0: That is great.
1: Yeah, needs to be resolved with a physician. And we also, early detection, offer free mammograms to those who qualify if they're uninsured.
0: We were talking earlier, and you were saying you also have devotionals.
1: Yes. So we have devotionals that we give in our care packs should somebody be diagnosed with breast cancer, because many people do come into their faith when they have something that, is a health issue for them.
0: How is this ministry making a difference?
1: I say it is life or death sometimes. We have a lady right now who is a current warrior, so she's actually fighting her breast cancer fight. Sometimes they have problems and they can't work, so they have financial difficulties, and this particular person has lost her home. She's lost her financial resources, but we were able to get connected with her and get her put up in a hotel so she's not living on the streets, and then also get her put up in an efficiency and cover the cost of that for 3 months, along with getting her essentials and, of course, ministering to her as she's going through this journey.
0: So you look at the whole person.
1: We
0: not
1: do.
0: Just what they're diagnosed with,
1: yes,
0: but their whole life.
1: Yes.
0: And having an impact on them.
1: Yes.
0: So this is a big year for you. 30 years.
1: Yes, 30 years in the community. We are honored to continue to support the ladies and sometimes men in the community with the service and programs that we provide.
0: And how has this ministry changed over that time?
1: This ministry started very small with a group of friends, meeting in somebody's house. And the programs and resources that we can offer now are just, they become much larger and available to a wider group of people. So we have really grown over that 30 years.
0: Yeah, that's wonderful. Let's talk about some of your upcoming events.
1: Okay. With it being our 30th year, we have lots of things planned. We want to get the community and our survivors involved. So next coming up on September 12th is our walk run. That takes place at Norlow Park in Chambersburg. So we invite families and survivors to come and be together for that. It's a 5K. And then after that, on November the 8th, we have our bingo, which is a huge success. Everybody loves that. And then celebrating 30 years with our community partners, we will have a mixer then on November the 12th.
0: Oh, and what do you hope happens?
1: We hope that this really brings light to what we do in the community, strengthen the resources that we have and the community partners that we have, all while bringing awareness to breast cancer.
0: And certainly making a difference,
1: yes,
0: for the people who are diagnosed. And how do you see them strengthen, their faith strengthen, by going through something like this?
1: Well, sometimes people are already a member of a church, and I think it gets deeper because you realize that God is there for you during this journey. But sometimes when you go through a health crisis like this, you are looking for something to grab onto, to give you hope. And people find that through the devotionals and, becoming connected to a church, and hopefully we will help facilitate that.
0: Yeah, a wonderful ministry.
1: Thank you.
0: Thank you so much for being here with us.
1: Thank you.
0: You're welcome. So to come on Morning Light, breast cancer does not discriminate. A woman is diagnosed every 2 minutes in the United States. A woman will share why it is so very important to have a community that will walk alongside you every step of the way. That's next.

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1: There are more than 4 million breast cancer survivors in the United States. The key is early detection and treatment. Lisa France is here to share her journey of hope and how faith helped her through a very difficult time. Thanks for being with us.
2: Thank you for having me.
1: Share your journey with us.
2: It started, I found a lump in my left breast, and I was due to have a mammogram, so I just waited until then. I had the mammogram, and it came back that they didn't find anything. And I had told the technician that I had found a lump. I'm like, something's not right here. Right. So I called my doctor. They ordered an ultrasound, and sure enough, their lump was there, and we did a biopsy, and it came back that I had triple negative cancer, which is a very aggressive form of cancer. Mm. So things started happening right away. Within a week, I had a port put in, I had many tests done, and I had my first round of chemo. Wow. And I was like, wow.
1: What's happening?
2: Right. Yes. And when you hear the word chemo and you hear the word cancer, everything stops, and it is, you think death, you think it's a death sentence, but it is not. Mm-hmm. It is not. Nowadays, it is not. So I had 8 rounds of chemo, and then I had a lumpectomy, and then I had 36 rounds of radiation.
1: Wow.
2: So it was
1: a
2: 9-month journey. Almost like having a baby, 9-month journey. And I was a school teacher at the time. And because I taught primary students, my doctor recommended that I take the year off. So that was another blow to our family in terms of finances and things like that. How I got through it was through the support of my family, my church member, it's my family church, and also through the Breast Cancer Alliance. They helped tremendously. You get a call from them and saying, I hear you've been recently diagnosed, how can we help you?
1: Wow.
2: And just hearing, helping us understand the jargon, the medical jargon, and you get all this information verbally and in written, they hand you all these documents and everything, but you don't understand anything
1: right.
2: It says.
1: Right.
2: So,
1: it's too complicated.
2: Right.
1: And you're still so emotional and trying
2: exactly.
1: to figure out what's
2: exactly.
1: going to happen
2: exactly. You're
1: next.
2: Still trying to wrap your head around that you actually have cancer mm-hmm. and you're already starting treatment.
1: Right.
2: So they were there to help answer those questions and walk you through each step that's mm-hmm. going to happen. And you don't talk about the next step until you're through the first step. Mm-hmm. And they often offered to go to radiation with me or treatments with me. Which is very comforting.
1: It is.
2: And to have somebody that has walked that road already and then they're walking with you. It's just a great, great experience. It's very helpful, very supportive. So
1: now 5 years later.
2: Yes, I was diagnosed with breast cancer again. This time I had no symptoms. I could not feel anything. I just went in for what I thought was a normal mammogram and they found another lump. And the assignment was in my right breast, and I had a different type of cancer.
1: Oh, my goodness.
2: And, yes, which I thought was really odd, and it is. It's a rarity that that happens. However, because of modern technology and 3D mammograms, they found it well before I could even feel it. She said it would be 5 or 6 years until I could feel it.
1: Wow.
2: So this round was very different from my first experience. I had a lumpectomy. And then I had 6 rounds of radiation, and I was finished. Wow. And so technology, medical tech advances make a huge difference. So it's very important to go get your mammogram and to get evaluated, and because the earlier they get it, the easier the
1: early detection is key.
2: Right. And the earlier you get it and the medicine, the treatment is not nearly as bad. So
1: yeah. How did your faith carry you through?
2: Oh my gosh.
1: And continue to carry you through.
2: Yes.
1: This.
2: I had some major back issues, and so honestly when I first was diagnosed with breast cancer, I was like, oh my gosh, seriously, Lord, again? Mm-hmm. But he was there every step of the way, and my church family was very supportive. As your pastor spoke earlier, I had church members take me to my treatments and sit with me. Phone calls, cards, meal support, all of that came through my church family, which was showing me that God was there with me every step of the way. And I'm so grateful for that. And I don't know how people get through without that faith, without that extra support. And
1: now you're actively involved with
2: Alliance. And I feel it's my job to give back and to support other women that have been through it. I was fortunate enough, my children were older and self-sufficient, but there are many younger women that are being diagnosed these days with young children and busy working lives and whatever. And so I just feel it's important to give back. And my whole family comes. Every event that my sons come, my husband is there. And so I sit on the board, but our whole family is involved.
1: A community wrapping their arms around each other to
2: absolutely
1: get through something.
2: Absolutely.
1: Like this. Thank you so much for sharing this
2: you're
1: with
2: welcome
1: us.
2: Thank you.
1: I'm so glad
2: me
1: you're doing so well.
2: I am. I'm doing very well. Thank you.
1: To learn more about Cumberland Valley Breast Care Alliance or to attend one of their upcoming events, check out the cvbca.org. Stay with us. We're back right after the break.

Welcome back. Coming up tomorrow on Morning Light, $10 million for Christ is a ministry that works to inspire and mobilize Christians. The founder is here along with a volunteer to share how hundreds of children heard the gospel at a Bible camp in Romania. You don't want to miss that. Well, we certainly had a good conversation about faith-based nonprofits. In Pennsylvania, there are nearly 5,700 organizations registered. Across the United States, that number jumps to about 178,000. It is amazing. These organizations not only provide spiritual and emotional support, they also offer services in their communities that really do have a significant impact, just like what you heard about the Cumberland Valley Care Breast Cancer Alliance. Local people like you and me making a huge difference. Well, the Bible really does encourage us to volunteer. It's an expression of love, service, and stewardship. Peter writes, "Each of you should use whatever gift you have received to serve others." So be sure to use your gift. You know what your gifts are. You know how your talents are. You can find a way to be there for others because it really does make a difference. For Jeff and the entire Morning Light team, I'm Deborah Pinkerton. Take time today to reach out to a friend, neighbor, family member. Take them to a doctor's appointment. They may need your help. Let them know that you're there for them, that you care. Thanks again for watching, and we will see you again tomorrow.

of young kids, not a lot of people have a support. And support makes a huge difference in a young mom's life. There's so many days that I would not have made it through had it not been for Dr. Stanley. And there would be days I would just sit and listen and put it on repeat. You can get through the hard times if you have a good support system.

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0: 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You'll enjoy performances from guest artists Lady Love Smith, Gene McDonald, Chris Blue, and funny man Kevin Williams. Don't miss it. Tickets are on sale now.

one has said, between the cross and heaven, there's a whole lot of living going on. And I believe that. But until then, I'm going to love like I'm leaving, give more than I'm receiving, laugh until it takes my breath away. I'm going to say what needs saying, pray what needs praying. I'm going to love like I'm leaving here today. Join us for an unforgettable experience with four of my favorite singers, Todd Settles, Reggie Smith, Adam Crabb, Wes Hampton, and on this special project, joining us, Gene McDonald and Chris Blue, and our special guest, Joseph Habedank. It's going to be good.

0: Kevin Williams.
1: This is back backstage, all kind of guitars. Y'all know Woody. We're doing one of Woody's tunes tonight. It's called Questions.
2: The sequel is called Answers.
3: Yeah.
2: We don't have that yet.
1: But we're working hard on it, right?
3: Yeah,
4: we'll get to it.
1: And Matthew Holt, I mean, I bless
2: brilliant,
1: you.
2: Brilliant
1: keyboard player. And you should have seen him before I got a hold of him.
2: Oh, man. Not much there. Just not much.
1: Hey, where's Gordon?
2: Gordon! We forgot Gordon!
3: No.
1: Oh, man! Where are we leaving this?
2: He's in the middle of Veterans Parkway out here. I'll be right back.
3: What are y'all talking about? Y'all forgot.
2: Oh, there he is!
3: How much is this going to cost?
2: Yeah, what is it?
1: Gordon, you remember the first time you bought a ticket at one of my concerts?
3: I have never bought a ticket. I've never bought a ticket. I've sold a few.
2: And given several away.
3: Yes. Yeah, so, well, you know, there are givers and takers. You have to decide which one you're going to be, Kevin.
2: Well, it's time for me to oil this pacemaker. We'll see you here. We'll see you.
1: This song was written by our bass player sitting over there, Woody Wright.

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0: 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Can you believe that little kid that used to come and take pictures with all the vocal?
1: Who'd have thought it, Bill? Who'd have thought it? 20 years of doing this. And I went to school to be a doctor because I thought, well, I'm not going to sing for a living. That's, you know, that's not going to happen. And then the third year of school, God diverted me and took me on this journey, this path, and led me, I believe, to you and to the vocal band. And it's been the ride of a lifetime.

0: The Saint said.
1: A lot of good folks in the Southern gospel field, but none better than this good man, Joseph Happening. Joseph, good to have you, my friend.
2: Hey, thanks for having me. I was so excited to get to sing on the new vocal band video, and it's funny, last year we did a homecoming taping in Nashville, and I thought, man, you know, I've never sang one of my songs. We've done a lot of dates together, but I've never done one of my songs on a video. And then sure enough, you called and said, you want to do The Basement. I said, let's do it. So thanks for having me. It's an honor.
1: Joseph, I'm always a Johnny-come-lately, but you've been singing a few years before I ever saw you, right?
2: Yeah, 23 years this year. I'll be 40 this year, and I started when I was 17. I can't believe the Perrys hired me when I was 17. I mean, have you ever hired anybody that young?
1: I don't think so.
2: It's a pretty big risk, but I told my mom, I said, if I can get a job singing at the quartet convention, can I take my GED? And she didn't think anybody would hire me. I'm about 17. And sure enough, Perrys were looking for a singer, and I tried out at the quartet convention. They hired me, and God bless them. That's all I can say.
1: How long were you with the Perrys?
2: I was with the Perrys 10 years and then lost my job. Most people that don't know my story, I was got hooked on painkillers and had to go to rehab. And my mom had bought me a framed picture. There's an old Western author named Louis L'Amour.
1: And I've read his books, and I stayed in a motel room somewhere in Colorado where they said it was his room.
2: Oh, wow.
1: And they had a bunch of his original books in there. So it's just a motel room. But
2: mom had no idea what I was facing, and she bought me this quote that said, there will come a time when it seems like the end, and that will be the beginning. And that's what it felt like when I left the Perrys. I thought I was done singing, and that was really the beginning of my new life. You know, I got sober, been sober 12 years now, and tell my story every night and try to help, you know, not only addicts and alcoholics, but their families, trying to give their families hope.
1: Yeah.
2: And as somebody asked me, what do you do? I said, well, I'm a hope dealer. You know, that's what we do. We sell hope. And sell is probably the wrong word, but, you know, we do.
1: But it's based on real hope.
2: It is. The hope in Jesus and redemption. And it's been a great journey. And thank you for letting me be a part of your family, your homecoming family. It's been such an honor for me, and I'm very grateful.

0: Joseph.
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0: last Valentine's Day, we wanted to do something special for our spouses. And you've heard the story. We brought them all in this room and sang to them 10 beautiful, well-selected love songs. Even songs like, I'm Gonna Love You Forever, Forever and Ever. I mean, what's that line?
1: I love that line. It's like, as long as old men sit and talk about the weather.
0: Weather, yeah.
1: As long as old women sit and talk about old men.
0: Come on. And then I can remember the idea came from, we were on vacation, we were on a beach somewhere, and I had my earphones on, and here came old Joe Cocker singing, "You are so beautiful to me." I was bawling. I told you, I said, "Honey, that's our song." You know, I mean, living this long. So we did that, "Until There Was You, We're All Alone," and "I Can't Help Falling in Love with You." But one of my favorites was the Stevie Wonder tune, "I Just Called to Say."
1: That was really appropriate, too, because when the vocal band's out and the wives aren't with them, you know, the first thing they do in the morning is we're drinking our coffee and I get a phone call from Bill and they're all sitting up there calling their wives or checking on their kids. And so that song was perfect for the vocal band.
0: A lot of fun. But the one that we're going to do is one that we did at our
1: Danny's.
0: My brother.
1: Yeah, Danny's.

0: sang this song at our wedding, and he's the best singer ever, so it was memorable to have Danny.
1: We're a little
0: sing
1: prejudiced
0: this
1: there, but he
0: but
1: was.
0: However, yeah. You know, if I'd known what this song meant at the time, I don't know, I might have backed out. Or you probably would have backed out. But these 60 years later, this is our story.

native and a foreigner. A place to walk away from the familiar into the uncharted. A love that is willing to embrace the unknown with only the security of love, but a love based on character and earned trust. An ancient vow, present promise. Wherever life takes you, I will go with you. Wherever you stay, I will stay too. Your family will be my family.

0: Hi, I'm Bill Gaither. 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
1: I'm gonna sing just as long as it takes for a song to make Saturday seriously.
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0: 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How many years now? Five, six?
1: Yeah, about 5 or 6 years. I actually started right here in this building.
0: In Gatlinburg. But we first met in a restaurant, and that was fun.
1: Yeah,
0: our good friend Fred Langley said, "You got to meet this young man." So
1: I remember.
0: Calhoun's.
1: Calhoun's on the river, yep.
0: Good catfish.
1: Yes, sir. Great catfish.
0: Yeah. And old Fred said, right at the table, right there, people all around said, "Sing because he lives for
1: it." He did. And you know what's crazy? I did not know you wrote the song. I thought that guy was
0: dead and gone.
1: Well, I didn't want to say that. I didn't want to go that far. But, yes. But it was an honor. I mean, you were so gracious. You had your arms folded and you were smiling. And, you know, it was really, really cool.
0: And you're singing a song tonight written, at least the lyrics are written by my daughter that I love. I can't stop talking about it. I just can't stop. That's not a bad idea, is it?
1: It's not a bad idea at all. In fact, it's me.
0: Yeah.
1: You know, when I left The Voice and I was in studios, I'm surrounded by some of the biggest, I guess you can call it secular producers. Yeah. And before we would record, we'd all sit around and just talk for a little bit. And you know what I talked about? The whole time in front of secular producers, I'm talking about Jesus and how much I want to impact the world for his kingdom. And they're looking at me like, "All right, cool, that's cool. But, you know, what? Let's try this R&B, this thing." And then I'm just like, yeah. But, you know, man, God is awesome. And he's good. And, you know, he's great. So it's a perfect fit for me. Because no matter where I am, I can't stop talking about them. So, thank you for introducing me to that song. It's a great song.
2: Come on, everybody, clap your hands.

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And if you're enjoying this brief television presentation, there's so much more to see in this brand new DVD from the Gaither Vocal Band entitled, Then Came the Morning.

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1: Yes.
0: And the importance, especially during the playoff season for NBA, we're talking about a good point guard, power forward, and all of that. It, for whatever reason, of course, you were in the sports world for, what, 20 years?
1: 20 years, yes, sir. People ask me, how did you go from athletics to being in a Gaither vocal band? But God worked it out. And it's one of those things where I've come into a new team, a new band of friends, new brothers, brothers in Christ, just Christian brothers, people that love me, that understand me. And just like a football field, when you get on a football field, everybody's got a position that they play. You got your running back, you got your linebackers, you got your quarterbacks. And your quarterback, sometimes he can't play linebacker. And sometimes your receiver can't play quarterback. But we all, out of us five people, everybody have a role to play. And so we're just role players, and we are a team. I think we are a team that work together. And in any situation, any given song that comes about, we're focused on what the message is and how it's being delivered. And that's what excites me about being a part of the Gaither Vocal Band.
2: They had sealed his broken body in a halfway finished tomb, and even that was loaned them by a friend. Then they spent the endless hours wondering who would be the next and why a thing so perfect had to end. And if it weren't enough to haunt them that their hopes and dreams were gone, shattered by the hammer and some nails, the silent accusation of the fear that gripped their hearts made a farce of everything he'd told them from the start.

They said now that it was over, she should go and get some rest. She was sure they all had meant well with their words. But for her, it wasn't over. It would never, never be. Her son would always be alive to her. The things that she had stored away there deep within her breast paraded back and forth across her mind. From the moment she had felt this baby leap within her womb, she'd known somehow that life could not be sealed up in a tomb.

You know, sometimes we meet together in our cloistered upper rooms. We drink the wine and share the broken bread and promise one another to be true unto the end to all the things our Lord and Master said. And yet when we're facing the dark times of our lives, those hallelujahs seem so far away. Our failures and our humanness is all we see or hear, and all our best intentions seem to melt and disappear. But when the final word is spoken, and the last farewell is said, and gone is all the chance to sell or buy, when the last child is delivered and the last soul laid to rest, and all the tears are shed we'll ever have to cry, when the sands of time have sifted through the minutes and the days, what's done is done and what is said is said. Just before the music fades from all our songs of faith and hope, a trumpet blast will bring the shout of victory, and we'll know death has lost, life has won.

0: Aren't you glad? Aren't you glad?
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Jesus and his disciples crossed Lake Galilee and came to shore near the town of Gerasa. When he was getting out of the boat, a man with an evil spirit quickly ran to him from the graveyard where he had been living. No one was able to tie the man up anymore, not even with a chain. He had often been put in chains and leg irons, but he broke the chains and smashed the leg irons. No one could control him. Night and day he was in the graveyard or on the hills, yelling and cutting himself with stones. When the man saw Jesus in the distance, he ran up to him and knelt down. He shouted, "Jesus, Son of God in heaven, what do you want with me? Promise me in God's name that you won't torture me." The man said this because Jesus had already told the evil spirit to come out of him. Jesus asked, "What is your name?" The man answered, "My name is Lots, because I have lots of evil spirits." He then begged Jesus not to send them away. Over on the hillside, a large herd of pigs was feeding. So the evil spirits begged Jesus, "Send us into those pigs. Let us go into them." Jesus let them go, and they went out of the man and into the pigs. The whole herd of about 2,000 pigs rushed down the steep bank into the lake and drowned. The men taking care of the pigs ran to the town and the farms to spread the news. Then the people came out to see what had happened. When they came to Jesus, they saw the man who had once been full of demons. He was sitting there with his clothes on and in his right mind, and they were terrified. Everyone who had seen what had happened told about the man and the pigs. Then the people started begging Jesus to leave their part of the country. When Jesus was getting into the boat, the man begged to go with him. But Jesus would not let him. Instead, he said, "Go home to your family and tell them how much the Lord has done for you and how good he has been to you." The man went away into the region near the 10 cities known as Decapolis and began telling everyone how much Jesus had done for him. Everyone who heard what had happened was amazed. Once again, Jesus got into the boat and crossed Lake Galilee. Then, as he stood on the shore, a large crowd gathered around him. The person in charge of the Jewish meeting place was also there. His name was Jairus, and when he saw Jesus, he went over to him. He knelt at Jesus' feet and started begging him for help. He said, "My daughter is about to die. Please come and touch her, so she will get well and live." Jesus went with Jairus. Many people followed along and kept crowding around. In the crowd was a woman who had been bleeding for 12 years. She had gone to many doctors, and they had not done anything except cause her a lot of pain. She had paid them all the money she had, but instead of getting better, she only got worse. The woman had heard about Jesus, so she came up behind him in the crowd and barely touched his clothes. She had said to herself, "If I can just touch his clothes, I will get well." As soon as she touched them, her bleeding stopped, and she knew she was well. At that moment, Jesus felt power go out from him. He turned to the crowd and asked, "Who touched my clothes?" His disciples said to him, "Look at all these people crowding around you. How can you ask who touched you?" But Jesus turned to see who had touched him. The woman knew what had happened to her. She came shaking with fear and knelt down in front of Jesus. Then she told him the whole story. Jesus said to the woman, "You are now well because of your faith. May God give you peace. You are healed, and you will no longer be in pain."
While Jesus was still speaking, some men came from Jairus' home and said, "Your daughter has died. Why bother the teacher anymore?" Jesus heard what they said, and he said to Jairus, "Don't worry. Just have faith." Jesus did not let anyone go with him except Peter and the two brothers, James and John. They went home with Jairus and saw the people crying and making a lot of noise. Then Jesus went inside and said to them, "Why are you crying and carrying on like this? The child isn't dead. She's just asleep." But the people laughed at him. After Jesus had sent them all out of the house, he took the girl's father and mother and his three disciples and went to where she was. He took the 12-year-old girl by the hand and said, "Talitha kum," which means, "Little girl, get up." The girl got right up and started walking around. Everyone was greatly surprised. But Jesus ordered them not to tell anyone what had happened. Then he said, "Give her something to eat."

Jesus left and returned to his hometown with his disciples. The next Sabbath, he taught in the Jewish meeting place. Many of the people who heard him were amazed and asked, "How can he do all this? Where did he get such wisdom and the power to work these miracles? Isn't he the carpenter, the son of Mary? Aren't James, Joseph, Judas, and Simon his brothers? Don't his sisters still live here in our town?" The people were very unhappy because of what he was doing. But Jesus said, "Prophets are honored by everyone, except the people of their hometown and their relatives and their own family." Jesus could not work any miracles there, except to heal a few sick people by placing his hands on them. He was surprised that the people did not have any faith. Jesus taught in all the neighboring villages. Then he called together his 12 apostles and sent them out, two by two, with power over evil spirits. He told them, "You may take along a walking stick, but don't carry food or a traveling bag or any money. It's all right to wear sandals, but don't take along a change of clothes. When you are welcomed into a home, stay there until you leave that town. If any place won't welcome you or listen to your message, leave and shake the dust from your feet as a warning to them." The apostles left and started telling everyone to turn to God. They forced out many demons and healed a lot of sick people by putting olive oil on them. Jesus became so well known that Herod the ruler heard about him. Some people thought he was John the Baptist, who had come back to life with the power to work miracles. Others thought he was Elijah or some other prophet who had lived long ago. But when Herod heard about Jesus, he said, "This must be John. I had his head cut off, and now he has come back to life." Herod had earlier married Herodias, the wife of his brother Philip. But John had told him, "It isn't right for you to take your brother's wife." So in order to please Herodias, Herod arrested John and put him in prison. Herodias had a grudge against John and wanted to kill him. But she could not do it because Herod was afraid of John and protected him. He knew that John was a good and holy man. Even though Herod was confused by what John said, he was glad to listen to him. And he often did. Finally, Herodias got her chance. When Herod gave a great birthday celebration for himself and invited his officials, his army officers, and the leaders of Galilee, the daughter of Herodias came in and danced for Herod and his guests. She pleased them so much that Herod said, "Ask for anything and it is yours. I swear that I will give you as much as half of my kingdom if you want it." The girl left and asked her mother, "What do you think I should ask for?" Her mother answered, "The head of John the Baptist." The girl hurried back and told Herod, "Right now, on a platter, I want the head of John the Baptist." The king was very sorry for what he had said, but he did not want to break the promise he had made in front of his guests. At once, he ordered a guard to cut off John's head there in prison. The guard put the head on a platter and took it to the girl. Then she gave it to her mother. When John's followers learned that he had been killed, they took his body and put it in a tomb. After the apostles returned to Jesus, they told him everything they had done and taught. But so many people were coming and going that Jesus and the apostles did not even have a chance to eat. Then Jesus said, "Let's go to a place where we can be alone and get some rest." They left in a boat for a place where they could be alone. But many people saw them leave and figured out where they were going. So people from every town ran on ahead and got there first. When Jesus got out of the boat,
He saw the large crowd that was like sheep without a shepherd. He felt sorry for the people and started teaching them many things. That evening, the disciples came to Jesus and said, "This place is like a desert, and it is already late. Let the crowds leave, so they can go to the farms and villages near here and buy something to eat." Jesus replied, "You give them something to eat." But they asked him, "Don't you know that it would take almost a year's wages to buy all of these people something to eat?" Then Jesus said, "How much bread do you have? Go and see." They found out and answered, "We have 5 small loaves of bread and 2 fish." Jesus told his disciples to have the people sit down on the green grass. They sat down in groups of 100 and groups of 50. Jesus took the 5 loaves and the 2 fish. He looked up toward heaven and blessed the food. Then he broke the bread and handed it to his disciples to give to the people. He also divided the 2 fish so that everyone could have some. After everyone had eaten all they wanted, Jesus' disciples picked up 12 large baskets of leftover bread and fish. There were 5,000 men who ate the food. Right away, Jesus made his disciples get into the boat and start back across to Bethsaida. But he stayed until he had sent the crowds away. Then he told them goodbye and went up on the side of the mountain to pray. Later that evening, he was still there by himself, and the boat was somewhere in the middle of the lake. He could see that the disciples were struggling hard because they were rowing against the wind. Not long before morning, Jesus came toward them. He was walking on the water and was about to pass the boat. When the disciples saw Jesus walking on the water, they thought he was a ghost. They started screaming. All of them saw him and were terrified. But at the same time, he said, "Don't worry. I am Jesus. Don't be afraid." He then got into the boat with them, and the wind died down. The disciples were completely confused. Their minds were closed, and they could not understand the true meaning of the loaves of bread. Jesus and his disciples crossed the lake and brought the boat to shore near the town of Gennesaret. As soon as they got out of the boat, the people recognized Jesus. So they ran all over that part of the country to bring their sick people to him on mats. They brought them each time they heard where he was. In every village or farm or marketplace where Jesus went, the people brought their sick to him. They begged him to let them just touch his clothes, and everyone who did was healed.

Some Pharisees and several teachers of the law of Moses from Jerusalem came and gathered around Jesus. They noticed that some of his disciples ate without first washing their hands. The Pharisees and many others obey the teachings of their ancestors. They always wash their hands in the proper way before eating. None of them will eat anything they buy in the market until it is washed. They also follow a lot of other teachings, such as washing cups, pitchers, and bowls. The Pharisees and teachers asked Jesus, "Why don't your disciples obey what our ancestors taught us to do? Why do they eat without washing their hands?" Jesus replied, "You are nothing but show-offs. The prophet Isaiah was right when he wrote that God had said, 'All of you praise me with your words, but you never really think about me. It is useless for you to worship me when you teach rules made up by humans.' You disobey God's commands in order to obey what humans have taught. You are good at rejecting God's commands so that you can follow your own teachings. Didn't Moses command you to respect your father and mother? Didn't he tell you to put to death all who curse their parents? But you let people get by without helping their parents when they should. You let them say that what they own has been offered to God. You won't let those people help their parents. And you ignore God's commands in order to follow your own teaching. You do a lot of other things that are just as bad." Jesus called the crowd together again and said, "Pay attention and try to understand what I mean. The food that you put into your mouth doesn't make you unclean and unfit to worship God. The bad words that come out of your mouth are what make you unclean." After Jesus and his disciples had left the crowd and had gone into the house, they asked him what these sayings meant. He answered, "Don't you know what I am talking about by now? You surely know that the food you put into your mouth cannot make you unclean. It doesn't go into your heart, but into your stomach, and then out of your body." By saying this, Jesus meant that all foods were fit to eat. Then Jesus said, "What comes from your heart is what makes you unclean. Out of your heart come evil thoughts, vulgar deeds, stealing, murder, unfaithfulness in marriage, greed, meanness, deceit, indecency, envy, insults, pride, and foolishness. All of these come from your heart, and they are what make you unfit to worship God." Jesus left and went to the region near the city of Tyre, where he stayed in someone's home. He did not want people to know he was there, but they found out anyway. A woman whose daughter had an evil spirit in her heard where Jesus was, and right away she came and knelt down at his feet. The woman was Greek and had been born in that part of Syria known as Phoenicia. She begged Jesus to force the demon out of her daughter. But Jesus said, "The children must first be fed. It isn't right to take away their food and feed it to dogs." The woman replied, "Lord, even dogs eat the crumbs the children drop from the table." Jesus answered, "That's true. You may go now. The demon has left your daughter." When the woman got back home, she found her child lying on the bed. Demon had gone. Jesus left the region around Tyre and went by way of Sidon toward Lake Galilee. He went through the land near the 10 cities known as Decapolis. Some people brought to him a man who was deaf and could hardly talk. They begged Jesus just to touch him. After Jesus had taken him aside from the crowd, he stuck his fingers in the man's ears. Then he spit and put it on the man's tongue. Jesus looked up toward heaven, and with a groan he said, "Ephphatha," which means, "open up." At
once the man could hear, and he had no more trouble talking clearly. Jesus told the people not to say anything about what he had done. But the more he told them, the more they talked about it. They were completely amazed and said, "Everything he does is good. He even heals people who cannot hear or talk."

One day, another large crowd gathered around Jesus. They had not brought along anything to eat. So Jesus called his disciples together and said, "I feel sorry for these people. They have been with me for 3 days and they don't have anything to eat. Some of them live a long way from here. If I send them away hungry, they might faint on their way home." The disciples said, "This place is like a desert. Where can we find enough food to feed such a crowd?" Jesus asked them how much food they had. They replied, 7 small loaves of bread." After Jesus told the crowd to sit down, he took the 7 loaves and blessed them. He then broke the loaves and handed them to his disciples, who passed them out to the crowd. They also had a few little fish. And after Jesus had blessed these, he told the disciples to pass them around. The crowd of about 4,000 people ate all they wanted, and the leftovers filled 7 large baskets. As soon as Jesus had sent the people away, he got into the boat with the disciples and crossed to the territory near Dalmanutha. The Pharisees came out and started an argument with Jesus. They wanted to test him by asking for a sign from heaven. Jesus groaned and said, "Why are you always looking for a sign? I can promise you that you will not be given one." Then he left them. He again got into a boat and crossed over to the other side of the lake. The disciples had forgotten to bring any bread, and they had only 1 loaf with them in the boat. Jesus warned them, "Watch out. Guard against the yeast of the Pharisees and of Herod." The disciples talked this over and said to each other, "He must be saying this because we don't have any bread." Jesus knew what they were thinking and asked, "Why are you talking about not having any bread? Don't you understand? Are your minds still closed? Are your eyes blind and your ears deaf? Don't you remember how many baskets of leftovers you picked up? When I fed those 5,000 people with only 5 small loaves of bread?" "Yes," the disciples answered. "There were 12 baskets." Jesus then asked, "And how many baskets of leftovers did you pick up when I broke 7 small loaves of bread for those 4,000 people?" 7, they answered. "Don't you know what I'm talking about by now?" Jesus asked. As Jesus and his disciples were going into Bethsaida, some people brought a blind man to him and begged him to touch the man. Jesus took him by the hand and led him out of the village, where he spit into the man's eyes. He placed his hands on the blind man and asked him if he could see anything. The man looked up and said, "I see people, but they look like trees walking around." Once again, Jesus placed his hands on the man's eyes. And this time the man stared. His eyes were healed, and he saw everything clearly. Jesus said to him, "You may return home now."

nation's leaders, the chief priests, and the teachers of the law of Moses will make the Son of Man suffer terribly. He will be rejected and killed. But 3 days later, he will rise to life. Then Jesus explained clearly what he meant. Peter took Jesus aside and told him to stop talking like that. But when Jesus turned and saw the disciples, he corrected Peter. He said to him, "Satan, get away from me. You are thinking like everyone else and not like God." Jesus then told the crowd and the disciples to come closer, and he said, "If any of you want to be my followers, you must forget about yourself. You must take up your cross and follow me. If you want to save your life, you will destroy it. But if you give up your life for me and for the good news, you will save it. What will you gain if you own the whole world but destroy yourself? What could you give to get back your soul? Don't be ashamed of me and my message among these unfaithful and sinful people. If you are, the Son of Man will be ashamed of you when he comes in the glory of his Father with the holy angels.

Every morning, we face choices, hope or despair, faith or fear. At Morning Light, we want you to see God's work in person right in front of you, to see His extraordinary plan at work in them, that no one is beyond the reach of His power, no life insignificant. And trusting Him means you never walk alone. In 2025, face the day with faith on Morning Light.

Matthew, Mark, and Luke all document an exorcism by Jesus where the demons enter a herd of pigs who then drown in the Sea of Galilee. Where did this event take place, and is there any historical and archaeological evidence connected to it? On our next episode of Digging for Truth, Dr. Scott Stripling will be here to tell us all about his research trip to solve this age-old mystery.

0: evening down. We're getting closer to the end of the chapters. We have two or three more lessons to go here. But I trust that you have been blessed and that you are going to continue to read this over and over again. There's just so many beautiful gems in all this. But let's start off with our prayer from Psalm 119 and verse 18. Lord, open our eyes that we would see wonderful things in your word. Teach us, Lord. Teach us through the power of the Holy Spirit. We want to walk in holiness. We want to live a life of repentance. We want to know you and see you in the volume of the book. But more than that, we want you to give us the conviction to walk in these Bible truths. And it's in Christ's precious name we pray. Alleluia. And amen. Amen, amen, amen. We are in chapter 14, and we're ready to start verse 18. We were talking about praying in tongues. We were talking about love being the more perfect way to seek after God, and about prophecy, how important that was, a prophetic word for the body of believers. Now, Paul says in verse 18, I thank my God. He always personalizes God. I love that about Paul. I speak with tongues more than ye all. Paul was a tongue speaker. He did that. And he said, I thank God that I do. So he knew that many times he was speaking just to God. But he teaches balance all the time as well. Yet he says, even though I do that, in the church, I had rather speak five words with my understanding. Five words. Jesus Christ is Lord. Amen. That might be five words. He would rather speak five words in the church that I might teach others also than 10,000 words in an unknown tongue. I would rather do that, five words, in a language that people could understand me than 10,000 words in an unknown tongue. And I know he spoke many different languages. I know he was an educated man. And yet, you know, when you think of the miracle of Pentecost, when the birth of the church came, and you read about it in the Acts, the second chapter, they were praying in tongues, and yet those aside of them understood what was being said. They heard all kinds of language. It's like all of a sudden I start praying in Chinese and speaking in Chinese, and I can't do that. And there'd be Chinese people there, and they would understand it. It would be a viable language. He says, okay, let me read that. Brethren, do not be children in understanding. I mean, don't be foolish in your understanding. Don't be like a child. Howbeit in malice be ye children, but in understanding be men. Grow up. Children like to be the center of attention, don't they? You just get a little 2-year-old or a 5-year-old in a room, and boy, they're going to start acting up, and before you know it, everybody around is going to be watching them and laughing and edging them on and all of that. Well, we're not supposed to be like children. In the law it is written, with men of other tongues and other lips will I speak unto this people. And yet for all that will they not hear me, saith the Lord. You know, this is almost a direct quote from Isaiah, the 28th chapter. He's quoting the Old Testament, and we've seen this by Paul many, many times because he was such a scholar of the Word of God. Wherefore tongues are for a sign, not to them that believe, but to them that believe not. But prophecy serveth not to them that believe not, but for them which believe. If I go to a church, I want to hear the Word of God preached and preached clearly. I want to have that deposit of the Word of God within me. I want to be taught the things of God. That's why I'm going, to hear some edifying word from the pastor, from an elder in the church, that might unify and edify. If therefore the whole church be come together into one place, and all speak with tongues, and there come in those that are unlearned or unbelievers, if there are those among them that don't know the Lord, and they're all together there in this one big church, will they not say they are all mad? If everybody's there just praying in tongues, and they're going to think we're all crazy. Well, that's what he's basically saying. Remember what we reiterated, the greatest gift, the gift of love. Whatever we do must be done out of the spirit of love. And we want the spirit, the church, to be edified by words of exhortation. But if all prophesy, if all are teaching the word of God, and there come in one that believes not, or one unlearned, he is convinced of all, he is judged of all. You know, it's almost impossible to misuse the gift of teaching unless you have a heretic of course, but that's not what Paul's talking about here. And thus are the secrets of his heart made manifest. So conviction comes upon the one when they're hearing the word of God. And that's what God does through the power of the Holy Spirit. So he's saying, and thus are the secrets of his heart made manifest. He sees his sin in light of the holy gospel that's being preached. And so falling down on his face, he will worship God. Conviction, repentance will come to that one. And report that God is in you of a truth. He will understand. I mean, how can we preach the word to someone if we're preaching in a dialect or a language that they don't understand? They'll never come under conviction. And they will never know their lost condition unless they hear the truth of the gospel message. So we, as believers, must preach the word of exhortation so that they can come to the Lord in repentance and righteousness and faith and be cleansed of their sins. So it says so that the secrets of their heart are made manifest, that God reveals in conviction. Only God can do that. I mean, only God can do that through the power of the Holy Spirit. And that's the word of God. That's the rhema. That's the spoken word of God. This is the logo, the logos, L-O-G-O, the written word of God, but the rhema, the spoken, the alive word of God that does not return void. He sent his word and healed. The spoken word of God. Life and death are in the power of the tongue. Out of the abundance of the heart, the mouth speaks. What's in the heart, the word of God comes out, and it's not you. It's the Holy Spirit. They're God's words. And he's the one that convicts. How is it then, brethren, still calling them brethren, when you come together as a body of believers. Every one of you hath a psalm. They did sing the psalms. Hath a doctrine, hath a tongue, hath a revelation, hath an interpretation. And he closes the statement with, let all things be done unto edification. If it's not edifying, why are we getting together as a body of believers? There's no profit in it. We'll be right back after this.
1: Time to go. Come on.

0: relying on us.
1: Are we gonna be okay?
0: We're relying

what in the world makes us so embarrassed about the gospel? For I determined to know nothing among you except Jesus Christ and Him crucified.

We're reading verse 26 in chapter 14. How is it then, brethren? When you come together, every one of you hath a psalm, hath a doctrine, hath a tongue, hath a revelation, hath an interpretation. And he says, let all things in that coming together, in that agape feast, in that church service, in that fellowship gathering, whatever you call it, let all things be done for edification, that the believers might mature in the things of God. That's, you know, Paul never says to quench the spirit either. That's an important fact to remember. If any man speak in an unknown tongue, let it be by two or at the most by three, and that by course, and let one interpret. There must always be interpretations if tongues are used at a service. See, God is not the author of confusion. All things in the body of believers are to be done decently and in order. And the Spirit is always subject to the prophet. Keep that in mind as well. But if there be no interpreter, let him keep silence in the church. Then it's not for the body. Then maybe that exhortation that you might feel in your spirit is only for you. And let him speak to himself and to God. It's between you and God then, that prayer time. Let the prophet speak two or three, and let the other judge. The words of God in a service have always got to be judged for their accuracy, for their purity, for their truth, for their balance, for their holiness. If anything be revealed to another that sitteth by, let the first hold his peace. You know, just understand that you're not the only repository of God speaking through you in a service. There are others that God might want to use as well. And there are those that are among us that must judge the things of God. We need to have good spiritual discernment. For ye may all prophesy one by one, that all may learn and all may be comforted. The Holy Spirit gives us unity and diversity. He gives us comfort. He gives us peace. He gives us clarity. He never teaches confusion. The church is edified. It can be reproved. It can be corrected. And all these things are done through the power of the Holy Spirit. But everything is done in light of the Word of God. And the spirits of the prophet are subject to the prophets. I remember I said that before as well. Self-control. We need to have that as well in the body of believers. For God is not the author of confusion, but of peace, as in all churches of the saints. He's not the author of confusion, no matter what anyone might say or think or do. And there are many that can bring confusion into a worship service. It is not from God when that happens. Now, the next verse might be a little controversial, but I'll balance it out with you in just a moment. Let your women keep silence in the churches, for it is not permitted unto them to speak, but they are commanded to be under obedience, as also saith the law. Okay? Now, if you go back to chapter 11 and verse 5 that we read a little while ago, it says, but every woman that prayeth or prophesies with her head uncovered dishonoreth her head, for that is even all one as if she were shaven. And we talked about that, and that Philip had four daughters that were prophets and everything, virgin daughters. So Paul is not saying here that women do not have a part in the body of Christ. They can be prophets as well. They can pray in tongues. They can do all of those things. You remember in the early churches, and in fact, there are still some churches today that do this, the men sit on one side and the women on the other. Because come on, let's face it, ladies, sometimes we have a tendency to want to know what's going on, and we're whispering in our husband's ears, and maybe that's what was going on right now in the Corinthian church, because this was a new church. Now, you may not do that in our churches today, and you may think that's foolish, but you must always take Scripture in light of the time when it was written as well. So, it doesn't mean that women cannot be prophets, or that they cannot prophesy, or they cannot be teachers, because we're all one in Christ Jesus. It's neither male nor female, bond nor free, Jew nor Greek. And if you look back at verse chapter 11 and verse 5, you can balance that out and look up about Philip's four daughters, the virgin daughters. And if they will learn anything, let them ask their husbands at home. Remember how he talked about the suppers that they were having, that they were being like drunken orgies, and he told them,
Eat at home before you come to church. I mean, don't be gluttons when you get there, because you're dishonoring the Holy Communion, the Eucharist. And they were doing that. So there were things that were in error. So maybe, obviously, they were talking too much in church. He said, so be quiet and ask your husband the questions at home. Okay? For it is a shame for women to speak in the church. It is a shame. Is there anything more annoying than when you are in a worship service and there are people behind you that are talking? You've all been there. And you really want to be in tune with the Holy Spirit. You really want to hear what the pastor is saying. You really want to have this quiet time. And then someone is in back of you chattering and talking and commenting, whether it's about the church service or anything. It's very disturbing and very annoying. He's saying, don't do it. And that's as good a word today as it was when he wrote this. What came the word of God out from you, or came it unto you only? Are you the only one that knows God's word, he's saying? If any man think himself to be a prophet or spiritual, let him acknowledge that the things that I write unto you are the commandments of God. Paul here is establishing his apostleship. You might disagree with me, but understand, I'm the one that set up the church. I'm the one that was called by God. God told me to do this. And he's writing very much under the anointing of the Holy Spirit, and he wants them to know that. So in this sentence, he's kind of pulling rank here. But if any man be ignorant, let him be ignorant. You know, in 2 Peter, it's amazing, because he even talks about those that are willingly ignorant. Willingly ignorant in the body of Christ. How can you be willingly ignorant? Because you don't desire the will of God in your own life. You don't desire the will to study the Word of God. You don't, so you're willingly ignorant, because you could change it yourself. So if any man be ignorant, let him be ignorant, he says. Wherefore, brother, covet. He uses that word again. Seek after. Desire with all of your heart, he's saying, to prophesy, and forbid not to speak in tongues. He never puts down tongues. Desire to prophesy. Desire to give a word of exhortation. Desire the love gifts. This is what Paul is saying repeatedly in his writing and correcting with love. We'll be right back.

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We're just about concluding chapter 14 there with verse 39. Wherefore, brethren, covet to prophesy, and forbid not to speak with tongues. He says in the final verse, let all things, whatever ministry you're in, whatever happens in church, let all things be done decently and in order. There is a divine order. There is a divine decency in the body of believers when we gather together. And we need to do all according to the Holy Spirit. The paramount mission of every believer is to point the lost to Jesus Christ, the Lamb of God, who takes away the sin of the world. That's the paramount mission of each one of us. Can we do it with confusion? No. Can we do it with pride? No. We can only do it with that agape love and with the right attitude in our worship services and letting the Holy Spirit be the Holy Spirit. And we just taking a back seat. Get off the throne. Get off that pride level that so many have when the gifts are in operation. Tell about Jesus. So we're going to start chapter 15 now. And we'll get a few verses in before we close this program. Now, there were those who disputed the resurrection. Now, that's a major, major stumbling block. It's heresy. Because if we don't have a Christ who rose from the dead, we don't have a gospel message. He says, moreover, brethren, I declare unto you the gospel which I preached unto you, which also ye have received, and wherein ye stand. You're supposed to believe the gospel I preached to you. I told you about Christ, him crucified, risen from the dead. And he had to tell the Galatians that, to stand fast in that liberty, because they were being entangled with all kinds of bondages. And he's saying, I preached the gospel to you. Stand in the truth of that gospel message, by which also ye are saved, if ye keep in memory what I preached unto you, unless ye have believed in vain. Do you remember what I told you? Did you believe what I told you? Or has it just escaped your mind and heart? Was it vanity? Did you not believe it? Were the words fly, like Shakespeare, he says, my words fly up, my thoughts remain below. Words without thought, never to heaven go. Did you believe the words of the gospel? You know, in Galatians it says, I do not frustrate the grace of God, for if righteousness comes by the law, then Christ is dead in vain. I mean, so we know that righteousness does not come by the law. We know that we have to believe in the risen Savior. And in Romans, the great verses that we all say, if thou shalt confess with thy mouth the Lord Jesus and believe in thy heart God raised him from the dead, thou shalt be saved. That he raised him from the dead, God, you shall be saved. For with the heart man believes unto righteousness, and with the mouth confession is made unto salvation. They were pagans before, they're believers now. Stand fast in that knowledge and in that truth. For I delivered unto you first of all that which I also received. I received it myself. I believe it. I know it. How that Christ died for our sins according to the Scripture. Paul knew the Old Testament. He knew everything about the Old Testament. He was a Pharisee of the Pharisee. When the Pharisees needed to know something, they went to Paul, because he was like a walking textbook. But he was into legalism, of course, but he knew it. And he said how Christ died for our sins according to the Scripture, and that he was buried, and that he rose again the third day according to the Scripture. He knew the signs of Noah. He knew the story of Noah. He knew that was an illustration of the death and resurrection of Jesus Christ. He knew Isaiah's verses. He knew about the one who was going to be chastised for our iniquity and bruised for our sins and all the things that it says in Isaiah's book. And he knew the atonement had to come only through Jesus Christ, that Jesus was the final lamb, the Lamb of God, that he was the final sacrifice. This is what Paul preached, and he knew that. And this is what he imparted to the Corinthian believers. And that he was seen of Cephas, of Peter, then of the 12. And it was not a vision. He was seen literally of Peter. I mean, you know the story, how Peter denied the Lord three times, and you know, they walked together, they talked together. Peter ministered in the presence of Jesus. Jesus taught Peter. He washed his feet. Remember, Peter didn't want Jesus to wash his feet, and yet he washed the feet of the disciples. So he said that he was seen of Cephas, meaning Peter, then of the 12. This is after the resurrection.
And that he was seen of 500 brethren at once. There are 500 who testified. Now, it's not only two or three. Or it wasn't just the apostles themselves, the original 12, because somebody would have thought that's a conspiracy if that would have happened. But he saw 500 at once, of whom the greater part remain unto this present, but some are fallen asleep. So he's saying, some of them have died. Some of them are still alive now while I'm writing this letter to you. So it's been documented that Christ was resurrected from the dead, because there were those who were teaching the Corinthians that he never rose from the dead. Well, that is no gospel message. There are all kinds of cults who have leaders and gods with a little g that they bow down to, but not one of them rose from the dead. Jesus Christ is Lord, to the glory of God the Father. After that, he was seen of James and of all of the apostles. He was seen of all of them. They all saw the risen Savior. And that James is probably the Lord's brother. He's giving indisputable proof there. And last of all, he says, he was seen of me, the Damascus Road experience. Paul knew that he knew that he knew that Jesus Christ rose from the dead. Who are you? Who are you? I'm Jesus, the one you persecute, he said to Paul on that Damascus Road. He said, and last of all, he was seen of me also as of one born out of due time. For I am the least of the apostles. Paul never exalted himself in any way, shape, or form. There's not one smidgen of pride in Paul. I'm the least of the apostles, that am not meet to be called an apostle. You know why? Because I persecuted the church of God. He confessed himself again in 1 Timothy that he was the chief of sinners. This was Paul's heart. He knew Jesus, and he knew him well. Just let me read you a little bit of the verse of this hymn, because, you know, we talked about the body of believers and everything. Take my life and let it be consecrated, Lord, to thee. Take my moments and my days, let them flow in ceaseless praise. Take my hands and let them move at the impulse of thy love. Take my feet and let them be swift and beautiful for thee. Take my voice and let me sing always only for my King. And take my lips and let them be filled with messages from thee. That was Paul's prayer. That's my prayer for you today, that we become consecrated vessels to the Lordship of Jesus Christ. His name is Jesus, and we'll see you next time on Bethlehem Glory. Bye-bye for now.

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0: I mean, think about right now of all the evil and the wickedness that's taking place right now on planet Earth. We see it in morality. We see it politically. We see it culturally. We see it internationally. But all of this restraining of sin that's happening right now is going to be gone.
1: If you're loving one another, you will be confronted about some type of sin that is in your life. And so there is this healthy expectation that I'm in with a group of people who I'm living close enough life with. And I can anticipate that this brother or sister is going to love me well enough.
2: That's right.
1: To be able to speak truth into my life.
2: You don't do this via text.
1: No.
2: I don't recommend you do it via email or anything like that. You have to sit down, make an appointment with that person, prayed up that you have really sought the Lord on this, that he would give you the words. And it has to be done mano a mano. It has to be done one-on-one, looking each other in the eyes. Hey, brother, I love you, and I'm really concerned about X. Mm-hmm. I could have it wrong. Help me understand. Maybe I'm not seeing it correctly. How can I help you, right? You don't want to just think that brother or sister are on an island.

0: Thank you so much for joining us for CBN Newswatch. I'm Ephraim Graham. Ahead today, the Strait of Hormuz, now the focal point in the conflict between the United States and Iran as the U.S. Navy fires on another ship and Iran's proxies launch more attacks, and controversies in Jewish communities in the biblical lands of Judea and Samaria. We're going to bring you the story from Jerusalem. Call your pastor because we have a story of interest to churches across the country and around the world. We're going to take you to a church which began an online outreach before the COVID pandemic, and we're going to hear about the fruit of their digital ministry. The summer has seen record-breaking heat in the United States and other countries, with temperatures climbing from the 90s into the hundreds in many places. We've got a report on how you can protect yourself. And No Limbs, No Limits, a new film on the life of a Christian speaker, how he defied the odds against him despite being born without arms or legs. Those stories and more right now on CBN Newswatch.
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0: We're going to begin this half hour in the Middle East, where the Strait of Hormuz is a key flashpoint between the United States and Iran, and U.S. forces disabled a tanker trying to break the blockade on the ports in Iran. CBN Middle East Bureau Chief Chris Mitchell brings us the story. He's reporting now from Jerusalem.
2: President Donald Trump says the U.S. controls the Strait of Hormuz, but he doesn't trust Iran.
3: They've lied to me constantly. We have total control over the Hormuz Strait right now. They don't have control. We have total control. We own it.
2: The U.S. military confirms it fired on a Panamanian flagged ship in the Gulf of Oman after the vessel ignored warnings and attempted to run the blockade of Iranian ports. The U.S. Central Command says a Navy helicopter fired Hellfire missiles into the engine room, disabling the ship. Meanwhile, Iranian-backed Houthis claim to have attacked a Saudi ship carrying military equipment near the Bam el-Mandeb Strait, and a separate Houthi ballistic missile attack on an Egyptian-owned vessel reportedly killed 10 on board. That comes as Pakistan is engaging diplomatically with Tehran. Pakistan's defense minister says the U.S. and Iran may be nearing an agreement. Asif said things are shaping up again in favor of a peace agreement or a deal. On Tuesday, the U.N. Security Council called a meeting on the West Bank. Israel's U.N. Ambassador Danny Danon defended Jewish communities in Judea and Samaria and rejected claims that they are obstacles to peace. Danon pointed out they are permanent homes, thriving neighborhoods where families live.
4: Judea and Samaria is where our story in the land of Israel began.
2: Danon refuted what's called widespread settler violence.
4: Those committing violence are a tiny fraction of the people living there.
2: The IDF, meanwhile, condemned what it called illegal and unacceptable Israeli activity involving Palestinian property near Nablus, where since Sunday, two Palestinian families have been prevented from entering or leaving their homes and have also had their electricity lines cut. And Israeli intelligence warned Washington of an Iranian assassination plot targeting President Trump's departure from a NATO summit in Turkey in July.
3: So I go by Secret Service and the military. They wanted me to go on a different flight, a different plane. I do what they say.
2: Trump was secretly transferred to a smaller military aircraft via an airport catering truck, while senior aides remained on Air Force One as a decoy.
0: And Chris joins us now with more from Jerusalem. So, Chris, is the Strait of Hormuz now the focal point of the conflict between the United States and Iran? And does the U.S. really have the upper hand here?
5: Well, Ephraim, first, yes, it is the focal point now, more than the nuclear material, at least for now. And then the question, who does have the upper hand? As we saw in our report, President Trump says we have total control, but in military control over the waterway. But that hasn't eliminated Iran's ability to attack ships using it. So there's a caveat. And even Trump says they can cause trouble. So you essentially, Ephraim, you have sort of a strange situation. The U.S. controls the strait, and Iran cannot close it militarily. And so Iran can say, okay, you can dominate it militarily, but we can still make commercial shipping dangerous, and dangerous enough so that companies don't want to sail through it. So both statements actually can be true at the same time. Economically, the blockade is preventing Iran from exporting oil. And President Trump, at least for now, he's allowing both sanctions and the naval blockade to put enormous economic pressure on Iran. However, for those in power, that may be they may be less responsive to even this economic pressure, given their fanatical and sometimes ideological beliefs.
0: Chris, Pakistan says an agreement between the United States and Iran may be close. Even if that happens, does Israel expect that it will have to go alone against Iran's nuclear program at some point?
5: Well, Ephraim, they're prepared for that. Netanyahu, and really across Israel's political spectrum, they all say they're not going to let Iran get a nuclear weapon and reserve the right to act on their own. Right now, they're willing to let President Trump's economic pressure we just talked about work, and then we'll likely see, they'll likely respond if Iran does start to go to a nuclear weapon. Israel really doesn't want a deal that just freezes Iran's nuclear program, and they'll be watching Iran's enrichment facilities, I assume at Pickaxe Mountain, a lot of people have talked about that, and that stockpile of Iranian enriched uranium, maybe about several hundred pounds, be keeping an eye on that. And then it was something interesting that the Mossad director said just a day or two ago, that they have often been touring some of Iran's nuclear facilities. I think the one at Fort Doe, it's just one sign of the incredible infiltration of the Mossad into Iran's nuclear program.
0: What more have we learned about Iran's reported plot to assassinate President Donald Trump?
5: Well, apparently when he went on that to that NATO summit, they saw someone with a shoulder-fired missile. So they made the switch out of Air Force One to another smaller plane. They wanted to make make no mistakes or take no risks for the president. When they actually flew, there was no flight data made available. Much of his staff and reporters on the plane didn't even know about the decoy. And then just a day or two ago, Ambassador Mike Huckabee, he says that it was Israeli intelligence that really tipped off the Secret Service about the assassination plot. But sort of a cloak and dagger story right there, just to protect the president. A reminder for many to keep praying for the protection of President Trump with all the death threats that he has received.
0: Let's talk now about Israel and Hamas. What is the latest there?
5: Well, Israel is negotiating, and it says it's willing to stop any target of killing of the Palestinian terrorists in Gaza, negotiating, that is, with the border peace. But they're not agreeing to stop eliminating those who took part in the October 7th attack. The Times of Israel reported the IDF has a plan to eliminate nearly every terrorist who participated in the October 7th attack. They're using a combination of human intelligence, a facial recognition and surveillance to find those attackers. In terms of the roadmap by the border peace to disarm Netanyahu, Netanyahu has rejected that roadmap because he wants to verify first that Hamas is completely disarmed before there's any IDF pullout out of Gaza.
0: Israel's UN ambassador Danny Danone talked about the reported violence by Israelis in Judea and Samaria. And why are the Israeli communities in those areas so important?
5: Well, they're so important to Jewish people and Christians worldwide. This is the biblical heartland of Israel, where much of the Bible took place, where Joshua set up his first capital there in Shiloh. God appeared to Abram nearly 4,000 years ago in a place called Elon Moreh. And so in the last 100 or 150 years, the Jewish people are returning to this land after 2,000 years. Many people see that as a prophetic unfolding right now. There is violence by some of the residents in Judea and Samaria, but as Danny Danone told the UN Security Council, those are a minority. They don't represent the broader Jewish community. And he made the point, Jews will never be settlers in Judea and Samaria, that this is the biblical heartland of Israel. And they're just coming back to their homeland.
0: Our CBN News Middle East Bureau Chief Chris Mitchell, as always, thank you so much for being with us today and for your insight. Coming up, she started watching a Sunday service online. Soon she was walking through the church's doors. We're going to see how digital ministry is leading to real-life connection when we come back. You're watching CBN News Watch.

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0: trust in God's providence. 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
1: Washington's words are powerful because they express an idea of a world that's different from the one everybody grew up in.
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4: Research shows church attendance is back on the rise after years of decline. Still, many churches are trying to reach people exactly where they live, and across the country, congregations are turning to digital ministry to stay connected. Charlene Aaron brings us this story.
5: Kingdom Embassy Ministries worships in the sanctuary and online in order to reach people beyond its walls. Pastor Gerald Thompson says this digital push started prior to the pandemic.
6: We prayed, and God directed us to do more digital and streaming. Mostly it was prayer, and we didn't know COVID was coming, but we got the equipment.
5: When COVID closed church doors, that early push helped Kingdom Embassy keep members connected, including those who could not attend in person.
7: We have a plethora of all ages here. Our more senior member is about 92 years old, and she's not able to attend church. I think that's the biggest thing for us, is to ensure that they feel connected.
5: Churches nationwide are still working to make this happen. A Hartford Institute report found median in-person worship attendance rose to about 70 adults in 2025, from 65 before the pandemic.
6: The process is we're able to bring members online. We created our own app. We have our own digital space where our members can community online, and they can join there. The idea is to continue to spread the gospel online or all the different types of devices.
5: And for some, online viewership can eventually bring them into the building. During COVID, Mia Knight watched different churches online. Then a friend told her about Kingdom Embassy.
8: And I started watching online, and my spirit was in agreement what I was hearing.
5: Knight decided to check out the service in person.
8: What I saw online was what I experienced when I walked through the door, that kindness, that love, that care. When I came into the building, I could still sense that same presence. So I feel like even watching online, that was like a precursor to where God was about to place me.
5: And that's the goal for church leaders, real connection, not just online views. Executive Pastor Rosalind Thompson says that connection has expanded to reach families overseas.
7: We actually have a family. They live here in the United States, but they're from Tanzania. And so they started watching us during COVID on TikTok. They have their family members who are still in Tanzania watching the services and interacting.
5: Leaders add those online connections can also become moments of prayer, encouragement, and belonging.
7: We get inbox messages from people who talk about, man, you know, what y'all talked about today, I needed that. And I think that gives a face. And again, you know, we never see those faces, but what we do know is that there are people on the other side of that camera who need to hear about the Lord.
5: Leaders still believe, however, that digital cannot replace the sanctuary experience.
9: You don't feel the subwoofer, you don't feel the kick, or, you know, the cheering, the praise, and, you know, worship from other people. So being in person can definitely give you that push that you need that we sometimes don't know that we need.
5: That's the delicate balance for many churches, using digital ministry to meet people where they are while still working to bring them into the community.
6: I think the biggest thing is just we're doing His will, and His will is being done. Jesus says, you know, go into all the earth. He didn't tell you how. And obviously we're doing it digitally.
5: For churches like Kingdom Embassy, the mission remains the same. Leaders maintain digital ministry is not a replacement for church. It's an invitation. Charlene Aaron, CBN News.
4: Still ahead, it is hot. Temperatures have been ranging from the 90s to well above 100 degrees in areas across the country. With heat waves in other parts of the world as well, we're going to bring you a look at how you can protect yourself from this dangerous heat. That's coming up right after this.
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12: The Bible is a book that has transformed the world.
13: If you believe in the providence of God, you believe that God guided those who collected the oral and written traditions.
12: If you can't rely on its history, how can you rely on its theology?
14: What is it?
15: I don't know. I thought you could tell me whether or not they're genuine.
12: It has been criticized, it has been banned, it has been burned, its followers have been burned and killed. It mattered to them to get it right.
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1: Hot weather has been gripping much of the nation this summer. July marked the hottest single month for the lower 48 contiguous states since reports began in 1895. CBN medical reporter Lori Johnson brings us this look at ways that you can protect yourself and your family during this summer's soaring temperatures.
2: The CDC reports close to 2,000 people die each year in the U.S. from heat stroke and similar conditions. That's more than any other type of weather-related death.
3: We have a beautiful way, a God-given way, to thermoregulate and get heat out of our bodies into the environment. But when it's super-duper hot and it's super-duper humid, that whole thing breaks down.
2: Normally, when body temperature rises, it leads to sweat. When that moisture evaporates, it cools us down. Not having enough fluids in the body, however, hinders our ability to sweat.
3: You know, you've got to hydrate. You have to drink a lot of water. That helps us thermoregulate.
2: Sometimes, even when you're well hydrated, that natural cooling system can overload, such as when the heat index is over 100.
3: Your body can't evaporate that heat, that moisture, into the environment because it's too hot and it's too humid.
2: That can lead to heat exhaustion.
3: Things like muscle cramping, headaches, feeling exhausted, just not feeling right, having difficulty with sweating a ton, and feeling like you need to sit down and rest.
2: Those most at risk are young children, pregnant women, seniors over age 65, and often the physically active.
3: The problem is, especially when it comes to youth sports, people say, oh, you should, push through the cramps or things. That can be really dangerous.
2: People with symptoms of heat exhaustion should immediately lie down in a cool place, elevate the feet, and hydrate. If left untreated, the situation can lead to heat stroke, a serious medical emergency.
3: Somebody that has difficulty thinking, they're stuporous, they're not making any sense, and the body shuts down the ability to sweat at all and thermoregulate.
2: The best way to prevent heat exhaustion is to stay in air conditioning during the hottest part of the day.
3: So, tasks that you need to get completed are best done early in the morning or late at night.
2: During the other parts of the day, be careful and plan accordingly.
3: Look for fans, look for ways to cool yourself. Go to someplace that does have air conditioning, like a movie theater or a mall, or somewhere where you can stay cool during this season.
2: Heat stroke can also be dangerous for pets, so experts recommend keeping them cool and well hydrated as well. Lori Johnson, CBN News.
1: Coming up, a first look at a new documentary in the inspiring life of Nick Vujicic. 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

0: The beginning of the gospel of Jesus Christ, the Son of God, as it is written in the prophets.
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12: 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No Limbs, No Limit, the Nick V story, shares the journey of his life, being born with no arms or legs. The inspirational speaker shares how he defied the odds against him and met expectations some would say were impossible. Here's an exclusive quick preview of the documentary.
13: Tell them what your hope is, Nick.
14: I was wondering why. Why me? Felt like no one really understood me.
15: He couldn't feed himself, he couldn't walk, he couldn't sit. 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
16: I wished actually that he would die at the time, to be honest.
14: I'd be stuck on the sidelines with the teacher, wondering what is his life for?
17: We felt awkwardness around us when people saw Nick around.
18: He just wanted to be like everybody else, but that is not what he's been allotted.
17: They would make fun of him and laugh about it.
14: But what they didn't know was how deeply I was struggling.
15: I don't know how we could have missed it.
18: Nick had the choice to be really angry, but he transformed.
19: What if your life is a musical?
18: My

0: 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You can also reach out and touch us on Facebook, Instagram, and X. Thank you so much for watching. We'll see you right back here same time tomorrow. Goodbye and God bless.
1: Associates for Biblical Research is thrilled to announce the greatest archaeological discovery in our history, a lead curse tablet from an altar on Mount Ebal. Joshua 8:30 indicates an altar was built on this mountain of divine cursing. The 40 visible letters are written in an archaic Hebrew script, also known as proto-alphabetic. It is 200 to 400 years older than any Hebrew text ever found in Israel. Most remarkably, twice it reveals the personal divine name, Yahweh. This earth-shattering discovery will send shockwaves through the world of biblical scholarship. Stay tuned for future episodes of Digging for Truth, where we will share more details with you. 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

0: Good morning. I'm Deborah Pinkerton. Welcome to Morning Light. Jeff is off. Healthcare spending is up and consumer satisfaction is down. Studies show healthcare spending reached $5.3 trillion. That's a 7.2% increase. Our Morning Light panel will discuss why healthcare consumers feel less cared for than in the past. And coming up later in the show, we will talk with a Pennsylvania nonprofit that cares for those diagnosed with breast cancer. The president of Cumberland Valley Breast Care Alliance is here along with someone who is indebted to this program. Well, healthcare costs average nearly $16,000 per person, and the cost is only going up. The American Medical Association breaks down where the money is spent. Hospital and physician services are two of the largest categories of personal healthcare spending, followed by prescription drugs and clinical services. In 2022, nearly 4 out of 5 or 4 out of 10 U.S. adults declined some form of medical care for serious health conditions due to the cost. The Centers for Disease Control shows in 2025, about 28 million Americans did not have any health insurance at all. So how can we really fill in this void? Well, we have a great Morning Light panel here to discuss this very topic. Pastor Chad Hoke, Cynthia Lyons, and Pastor Dave Beiser, thank you for being here this morning. So health care, this is certainly a very important topic. And it makes me think when you're younger, your parents pay for when you go to the family doctor, to the dentist, to the eye doctor. It's just something you normally do. But once you start your job and they say, well, we're going to be taking X amount out each month or each paycheck to cover your health care, you're like, wow, this is expensive. Just what are your thoughts about this?
1: It is expensive, and I verge on using the word criminal, because it does feel like, oh my gosh, right? Yeah, yes. Thanks for just keeping that back there, right? There is this sense of in which, gosh, what has happened to a system, and is it like all the other systems that are out there that it has become for profit. And because of that, it's capitalism at its best, right? We're working capitalism because, hey, we're making money, and that's what we're supposed to be doing, and shareholders and all that kind of. But it's healthcare. So it becomes very personal. So we're mixing this very personal thing with capitalism and industry and institutional life and people who want to make money and want to make sure that their shareholders are making money. And so it's messy because ultimately it comes down to usually a phone call that you're making to a pharmacist or an insurance company or somebody, and the frustration, because most of us don't know a lot about healthcare. We don't understand the system. Right. You know, I'm fortunate enough that my wife is a registered nurse, so she knows healthcare at that level. Mm-hmm. But even she says, you know, this is frustrating. It's incredibly frustrating to deal with the system and the situations that are out there.
2: Yeah, this is kind of part of adulting for those kids that are getting out of high school or getting out of college, finding their first job. And as parents, normally that is our job as they're growing up. Mm-hmm. But one of the questions, you know, they think, oh, I better get this job and this is how much money I'm going to make. But then we as parents say, okay, that's great, but what is the healthcare package like that comes with that?
3: Right.
2: You know, and so often I think we're able to keep them on insurance. I think it's till 26. But then after that, what is the amount of money that they're taking out and what does the cost look like? And it does, it's hard. I mean, my family has been very blessed by the fact that my husband works for himself. Mm. The takeaway from that is we have never, ever had great insurance. Mm-hmm. You know, we kind of call it catastrophic insurance because, we're hoping nothing happens. We've been very blessed. Right. Unfortunately, I've had a few heart attacks in the midst. So that's kind of covered. Right. But we've never had glasses covered. We've never had a dentist covered. But because as a sole practitioner, you kind of have to give to get. It does. It is capitalism at its best. It's really difficult.
0: Yes, you have to find a way to really work around the system.
2: Sure.
4: Sure. I think the whole adulting thing is interesting because in many areas, because I remember when I got to college that I called my dad and said, my refrigerator's broke. Yeah. Like, what's wrong with it? There's nothing in it. Right. My wallet's broke, too. There's nothing in it. You know, when you become an adult on the other side, you see what all of this takes, because it will just seem, like you said, it seems so automatic when you're growing up and to understand on the other side of it. And I, what I've learned is that in the healthcare industry, from personally as well as a pastor, that I've been told this a million times. Mm-hmm. If you don't advocate, nobody does.
1: Right.
4: Somebody has to advocate. So you see somebody who's elderly, who doesn't understand the system or doesn't know,
2: right.
4: If they don't have a relative helping, somebody has to.
2: That's right. Yeah, that's right.
1: That's very true.
2: Now, as we're growing older, should I say growing wiser? Yes, we're growing wiser. That's a better way.
1: We have more
2: aches and pains, and so we're more reliant on this because we go see more specialists.
1: Right.
2: I mean, recently you said.
1: Gabapentin's my friend, right? Yeah. You know, with a nerve pinch that I'm dealing with right now. And, you know, so PT and all those sorts of things. And so, you know, you get stuff. This is not a bill. Isn't that the greatest thing, by the way? You know, you see something, it's like, oh my gosh,
2: but
1: this is not a bill, but then there's the bottom line,
2: right?
1: Oh my Lord. And you look at those numbers, you know, had a heart attack back in October, and I look at the numbers there, it's well over $100,000 for my health care just in the hospital alone. You're aware of that, you know, you've been there. And so, you know, those numbers are scary. That's scary stuff.
2: Mm-hmm.
1: That would deplete me. I'd have to work for the rest of my life to pay that off if I had to.
2: And could you even do that?
1: And could you?
2: Right.
1: Exactly.
2: Right.
1: And so it feels scary. Yeah.
2: Well, and to think that so many people do not, or they decline care because of the cost of health insurance. So they know that there's a problem, but then they don't seek help because they can't afford it. That is just
1: so true.
2: Well, and I think the other piece of that puzzle is the other side of the coin is if we ever end up in an emergency room setting, so often what you hear the nurses and the doctors say is we see an influx of people that have to be treated in the ER that have no insurance. And they, depending on what the living situation is, depending on, you know, what their family situation is, you know, the ERs are being overrun by my child has a cold because we have nowhere else to go.
1: Right.
2: Nobody else will see us.
1: Right.
2: And then systematically it's overrun as well.
1: Mm-hmm.
2: Yeah.
1: Mm-hmm.
2: Difficult.
1: Right.
4: Yeah. And I think it's important to remember the idea of the individual, especially if you're on the healthcare side as the doctor or the administrator or whoever, to remember you're dealing with people because we've seen people fall through the cracks.
1: Right.
4: With the way the system is. I don't know what the answer is, but I would say that one area that we definitely need improvement on is the administration side, customer service side, and communication side. Because there have been people waiting on that phone call when that urgent surgery is supposed to take place, and they're waiting and waiting, and they don't get a response.
1: Right.
4: So health care, there needs to be the idea of care involved in there somewhere.
1: Right, yeah.
2: Until starting this job, I never realized how many faith-based nonprofits are out there in Pennsylvania alone. And they are there. They are willing to help you. And share with us one of your favorite faith-based nonprofits that really can help someone walk the path or help them through a medical emergency.
4: We were on Christian Healthcare Ministries for several years, and I was impressed. Because when we started it, I was concerned, is this really going to come through?
1: Right.
4: Every single thing came through, the major, the small, all of it. The only issue is you have to do all the paperwork and all the admin work, all that stuff. So it's taxing. It was taxing on my wife to do all of that. But I was very impressed with how they handled it from a biblical model, a biblical perspective, and it actually, they took care of each other.
2: I haven't dabbled too much in it, but I know a couple years ago we were looking for something else because our expense went up once again. And I believe it's called MediShare. And it's probably along the same lines that people pay into what you hope you never have to use. I guess it's similar to any health care. And then when there's a need for any type of utilization, there is money that's there that comes out of that pot. And again, when I called there, couldn't have been any better. You know, couldn't have been any better.
1: Right, yeah. I think, Chad, I'm not going to speak for you. I think I probably could in this area. As a pastor, I find myself doing a lot of things to keep names in my back pocket that I can use when somebody walks through the door and says, I have a problem, I have an issue, where can I go? And so I'm constantly looking for a faith-based nonprofit locally that I can send somebody to. And there are plenty of them around. Churches find themselves filtering people. I can't tell you how many times I've connected people within the congregation who just need a little bit of extra help. You know, is there somebody who can stop by once a week or once a day? Or, you know, and I don't know about you, but I find that congregational life is a great place to go to fit into those kinds of need-based life situations where you're part of the family and the family can look after you. And, you know, and it can be as simple as, can we drop a couple meals off for a couple days?
4: Absolutely.
1: You know, those kinds of things. Yeah. Or can we take you to the doctor's office for your appointment? And just, you know, so I find our office does a lot of that kind of work, and I'm sure yours does too.
4: And the shared experiences also.
1: Yeah,
4: where people are like, I had the same issue last year. This is what I did.
1: Right.
4: And they help each other out.
1: And connections, absolutely. Yeah.
0: Really, the purpose of the church.
4: Yes, absolutely.
1: Right.
0: I mean, being there for others and being a community and really working together.
1: I think it's why it breaks my heart that people aren't connected to a church. Because they're missing those kinds of connections. Mm-hmm. They're missing those kinds of relationship possibilities that can happen that are faith-based in their lives. Yeah. You know, it's a spiritual soul connection that can happen. If 3 days a week I'm taking you to your chemo treatment, all of a sudden now I'm making this deeper connection to your life that I would never have made in any other circumstance or situation.
2: And I also think then that brings in a whole new setting of, if you're going to the doctor and the doctor says, Dave, how are you feeling? And Dave goes, yeah, I'm good. As somebody that sees you 3 days a week, you may go, I don't know that you are. Mm-hmm. Like, weren't you just telling me about this, that, and the other thing?
0: Right.
2: So I think that there is that support there that sometimes we lose as we get a little bit older.
1: Or it can be as simple as, you know, didn't get in and out of the car real easily today.
2: Right. Exactly.
1: You know, when you go in there, say something about that.
2: Yeah, right. Exactly.
1: You know, we can, especially through friendships like that, through connections like that, we open the door to allow someone to make that kind of statement into our lives and to speak into our lives that way. And I think that's probably the answer for us. You know, healthcare is not going to change. We're not going to change the system, but we can change how we care for each other. Mm-hmm. And I think congregational life can help make that happen. So I know a lot of people at Lighthouse are into faith. I would just encourage them to also be into congregational life.
0: Yeah,
1: as a
0: so
1: pastor.
0: Well put. I love
1: Thank
0: it.
1: Thank you. Good.
0: Thank you so much.
1: Yeah.
0: Coming up next on Morning Light, 1 in 8 women will be diagnosed with breast cancer. Cumberland Valley Breast Care Alliance is here to share how they care for those who are diagnosed in central Pennsylvania. I'll talk with the president next. You're watching Morning Light right here on Lighthouse TV.

0: Welcome back. The Cumberland Valley Breast Care Alliance is committed to fighting breast cancer through early detection, education, and community awareness. Here to share details on how you can support survivors is the president, Samantha Logsdon. Thanks for being with us.
1: Thanks for having us.
0: So remind us about Cumberland Valley Breast Care Alliance.
1: So Cumberland Valley Breast Care Alliance is a nonprofit ministry, and our mission is to provide breast health education and breast cancer support. So for education, we really want these men and women to know about the risk factors associated with breast cancer. And we go on to teach people how to do proper breast self-exams. And we even have models that helps them feel the difference between healthy breast tissue and something that may be...
0: That is great.
1: Yeah, needs to be resolved with a physician. And we also, early detection, offer free mammograms to those who qualify if they're uninsured.
0: We were talking earlier, and you were saying you also have devotionals.
1: Yes. So we have devotionals that we give in our care packs should somebody be diagnosed with breast cancer, because many people do come into their faith when they have something that, is a health issue for them.
0: How is this ministry making a difference?
1: I say it is life or death sometimes. We have a lady right now who is a current warrior, so she's actually fighting her breast cancer fight. Sometimes they have problems and they can't work, so they have financial difficulties, and this particular person has lost her home. She's lost her financial resources, but we were able to get connected with her and get her put up in a hotel so she's not living on the streets, and then also get her put up in an efficiency and cover the cost of that for 3 months, along with getting her essentials and, of course, ministering to her as she's going through this journey.
0: So you look at the whole person, not just what they're diagnosed with,
1: yes,
0: but their whole life,
1: yes,
0: and having an impact on them.
1: Yes.
0: So this is a big year for you, 30 years.
1: Yes, 30 years in the community. We are honored to continue to support the ladies and sometimes men in the community with the services and programs that we provide.
0: And how has this ministry changed over that time?
1: This ministry started very small with a group of friends, meeting in somebody's house, and the programs and resources that we can offer now are just, they've become much larger and available to a wider group of people. So we have really grown over that 30 years.
0: Yeah, that's wonderful. Let's talk about some of your upcoming events.
1: Okay. With it being our 30th year, we have lots of things planned. We want to get the community and our survivors involved. So next, coming up on September 12th, is our walk run. That takes place at Norlo Park in Chambersburg. So we invite families and survivors to come and be together for that. It's a 5K. And then after that, on November the 8th, we have our bingo, which is a huge success. Everybody loves that. And then celebrating 30 years with our community partners, we will have a mixer then on November the 12th.
0: Oh, and what do you hope happens?
1: We hope that this really brings light to what we do in the community, strengthen the resources that we have and the community partners that we have, all while bringing awareness to breast cancer.
0: And certainly making a difference,
1: yes,
0: for the people who are diagnosed. And how do you see them strengthen, their faith strengthen, by going through something like this?
1: Well, sometimes people are already a member of a church, and I think it gets deeper because you realize that God is there for you during this journey. But sometimes when you go through a health crisis like this, you are looking for something to grab onto to give you hope. And people find that through the devotionals and, becoming connected to a church, and hopefully we will help facilitate that.
0: Yeah, a wonderful ministry.
1: Thank you.
0: Thank you so much for being here with us.
1: Thank you.
0: You're welcome. So to come on Morning Light, breast cancer does not discriminate. A woman is diagnosed every 2 minutes in the United States. A woman will share why it is so very important to have a community that will walk alongside you every step of the way. That's next.

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1: There are more than 4 million breast cancer survivors in the United States. The key is early detection and treatment. Lisa France is here to share her journey of hope and how faith helped her through a very difficult time. Thanks for being with us.
2: Thank you for having me.
1: Share your journey with us.
2: It started, I found a lump in my left breast, and I was due to have a mammogram, so I just waited until then. I had the mammogram, and it came back that they didn't find anything. And I had told the technician that I had found a lump. I'm like, something's not right here. Right. So I called my doctor. They ordered an ultrasound, and sure enough, their lump was there, and we did a biopsy, and it came back that I had triple negative cancer, which is a very aggressive form of cancer. So things started happening right away. Within a week, I had a port put in, I had many tests done, and I had my first round of chemo, and I was like, wow.
1: What's happening?
2: Right. Yes. And when you hear the word chemo and you hear the word cancer, everything stops, and it is, you think death, you think it's a death sentence, but it is not. Mm-hmm. It is not. Nowadays, it is not. So I had 8 rounds of chemo, and then I had a lumpectomy, and then I had 36 rounds of radiation.
1: Wow, that's
2: so it was
1: a
2: 9-month journey, almost like having a baby, 9-month journey. And I was a school teacher at the time. And because I taught primary students, my doctor recommended that I take the year off. So that was another blow to our family in terms of finances and things like that. How I got through it was through the support of my family, my church members, my family church, and also through the Breast Cancer Alliance. They helped tremendously. You get a call from them and saying, I hear you've been recently diagnosed. How can we help you?
1: Wow.
2: And just hearing, helping us understand the jargon, the medical jargon, and you get all this information verbally and in written. They hand you all these documents and everything, but you don't understand anything
1: right.
2: It says.
1: Right.
2: So,
1: too complicated.
2: Right.
1: And you're still so emotional and trying
2: exactly.
1: to figure out what's
2: exactly.
1: going to happen.
2: You're
1: next.
2: Still trying to wrap your head around that you actually have cancer and you're already starting treatment.
1: Right.
2: So they were there to help answer those questions and walk you through each step that's going to happen. And you don't talk about the next step until you're through the first step. Mm-hmm. And they often offered to go to radiation with me or treatments with me. Which is very comforting.
1: It is.
2: And to have somebody that has walked that road already and then they're walking with you, it's just a great, great experience. It's very helpful, very supportive. So
1: now 5 years later.
2: Yes, I was diagnosed with breast cancer again. This time I had no symptoms. I could not feel anything. I just went in for what I thought was a normal mammogram and they found another lump. And the assignment was in my right breast, and I had a different type of cancer.
1: Oh, my goodness.
2: And, yes, which I thought was really odd, and it is. It's a rarity that happens. However, because of modern technology and 3D mammograms, they found it well before I could even feel it. She said it would be 5 or 6 years until I could feel it. So this round was very different from my first experience. I had a lumpectomy. And then I had 6 rounds of radiation, and I was finished. Wow. And so technology, medical advances make a huge difference. So it's very important to go get your mammogram and to get evaluated, and because the earlier they get it, the easier the
1: early detection
2: thing
1: is key.
2: Right. And the earlier you get it and the medicine, the treatment is not nearly as bad. So
1: yes. How did your faith carry you through?
2: Oh my gosh.
1: And continue to carry you through.
2: Yes.
1: This.
2: I had some major back issues, and so honestly when I first was diagnosed with breast cancer, I was like, oh my gosh, seriously, Lord, again? Mm-hmm. But he was there every step of the way, and my church family was very supportive. As your pastor spoke earlier, I had church members take me to my treatments and sit with me. Phone calls, cards, meal support, all of that came through my church family, which was showing me that God was there with me every step of the way. And I'm so grateful for that. And I don't know how people get through without that faith, without that extra support. And
1: And now you're actively involved with
2: Alliance. Yes, I am. And I feel it's my job to give back and to support other women that have been through it. I was fortunate enough, my children were older and self-sufficient, but there are many younger women that are being diagnosed these days with young children and, busy working lives and whatever. And so I just feel it's important to give back. And my whole family comes. Every event that my sons come, my husband is there. And so I sit on the board, but our whole family is involved.
1: A community wrapping their arms around each other to get through something.
2: Absolutely.
1: Like this. Thank you so much for sharing this
2: you're
1: with
2: welcome.
1: Us.
2: Thank you.
1: I'm so glad
2: me.
1: You're doing so well.
2: I am. I'm doing very well. Thank you.
1: To learn more about Cumberland Valley Breast Care Alliance or to attend one of their upcoming events, check out the cvbca.org. Stay with us. We're back right after the break.

Welcome back. Coming up tomorrow on Morning Light, 10 Million for Christ is a ministry that works to inspire and mobilize Christians. The founder is here.

huge difference. Well, the Bible really does encourage us to volunteer. It's an expression of love, service, and stewardship. Peter writes, "Each of you should use whatever gift you have received to serve others." So be sure to use your gift. You know what your gifts are. You know how your talents are. You can find a way to be there for others because it really does make a difference. For Jeff and the entire Morning Light team, I'm Deborah Pinkerton. Take time today to reach out to a friend, neighbor, family member. Take them to a doctor's appointment. They may need your help. Let them know that you're there for them, that you care. Thanks again for watching, and we will see you again tomorrow.

On this week's broadcast of Above the Noise, I'm blessed to have a good friend and a serious theologian, Deacon Kevin Murphy. He and I will be discussing the Reformation, the church noise then, and God's voice now. What did the Reformation teach us? Much. And we pray that you will come and join us as we talk about living above the noise, even in the midst of chaos.

There is no person that God cannot save. There is no promise that God will not keep. There is nothing that our God cannot do.

I want you to take your Bibles and turn with me to Hebrews, the book of Hebrews in your New Testament, chapter 10. And we're going to look at verses 22 through 25 in just a moment. And the title of this message is Awakening the American Church. As we focus on America 250 and the celebration of our great nation, we need to remember that America was born in revival, great awakenings that took place before the birth of our country in 1776. And the same America that was born in awakening and revival needs to be born again in the same kind of awakening. Because this message is about the revival of the church in our generation. The revival of God's church, the church of the Lord Jesus Christ. After the resurrection, believers began to gather. First in small groups, the apostles and the women who went to the tomb. And then the group began to grow in the first week in the aftermath of the resurrection. Over the next several days and weeks, over 500 became witnesses, according to the New Testament, of Jesus risen Lord. And so the church is expanding and growing. And in that time between the resurrection and the ascension of the Lord, Jesus gave instructions to his people, to his church. And he said, go into all the world and preach the gospel and make disciples. And baptize them in the name of the Father and the Son and the Holy Spirit, teaching them to observe all the things that I have commanded you. And so with that great commission given, Jesus said, before you go into the world, I want you to go to Jerusalem and wait and pray for the arrival of the Holy Spirit. And right on time, on the day known as Pentecost, the day of Pentecost, the Spirit came down

0: the church of the Lord Jesus Christ is born. And the church went out in the presence and in the power of the Holy Spirit, and they changed the world. They were alive to the presence of God in their lives. Jesus, they are aflame. And the book of Acts tells us that they turned the world upside down, just a few, 120, maybe more, as they began to gather. And on the day of Pentecost, they preached the gospel. And on that same day, when Peter, formerly a coward, now courageously proclaims the gospel, 3,000 came to Christ and were baptized. What a day that was. Jesus declared in Matthew chapter 16 and verse 18, "I will build my church, and the gates of hell will not prevail against my church." So we need to remember today that God has called us as His church to be a revived church, to be alive, awake, to wake up, to rise up, and to seize the opportunity that we have and responsibility that we have in our generation. I believe that many Christians and churches are looking to our church, Prestonwood Church, for inspiration. I know this to be true. They want to know why God has chosen and called this church to make such an impact on the world. Now, we take no credit for any of this. None whatsoever. Because this is what God has done. He said, "I will not share my glory with another." So we dare not seize or steal the glory of God. He has called us together, and we have said yes to Him. And God has used this church in a marvelous, miraculous way. Not every church in America, of course, is experiencing the power and the presence of God. In fact, many churches are on life support. Some are already dead. They don't need a revival, they need a resurrection. Well, in fact, revival means to live again. So when we talk about revival, we're saying to live again as Christians, that we would live again. And so many churches are struggling, and you can't find a pulse. And therefore, we are living in America and around the world, truly, in a post-Christian world. And in great part, this is because churches, many churches, if not most churches, have drifted from Christ and the gospel and the word of God, departed from the faith. Church attendance across America is down. I read a startling statistic just this morning that says 64% of young people who grow up in church have abandoned the church between the ages of 18 and 30. Abandon the church. Now, as I've been noting recently, we're seeing some change, some revival among young people, especially young men. And we know that Bible sales are up, and Christian music is crossing over into the mainstream, and many are hearing words of Christ and the gospel, and websites that are faith driven. These are growing like crazy. And yet, when you look at the overall status of the American church today, it's hard to get people to church even two times a month. The average person, church member, and this includes those who are regularly a part of the church, who not those who have abandoned the faith, but those who would consider themselves active members of a church, attend less than two times a month. That's down, and that's not good. I'm always asking myself and praying and asking God, how can our church be a catalyst for spiritual awakening in America? How can we, as the people of God in this place, can we make a difference in the world and in the nation that we love? I do believe there's hope for America. But we are at the crossroads in our country in these days. And we need motivation. And so with that, look at Hebrews 10, verse 22. It says, Let us draw near with a true heart and full assurance of faith, with our hearts sprinkled clean from an evil conscience and our bodies washed with pure water. Let us hold fast the confession of our hope without wavering, for he who is promised is faithful. And let us consider how to stir up one another to love and good works. And let us not neglect to meet together as is the habit of some, but encouraging one another, and all the more as you see the day drawing near, the day when Christ comes. So when you look at the church in the New Testament, you see a church that was filled with the Spirit, united in love, devoted in teaching, powerful in witness. And the result is that the disciples multiplied. Every day we're bombarded with conflicting information, and it's getting more and more difficult to know what's exactly actually true. Things that once were black and white in our culture are now called into question daily. So where do you find truth? Truth that you can depend on. My recommendation, truth is in God's unchanging word. Having confidence in the choices you make can completely change the direction of your life. And that's why I want to send you a copy of my book, Choices, Life-Changing Wisdom from the Book of Proverbs, to say thank you for your financial gift in support of this ministry this month. My prayer is that it will help you navigate our confusing culture with confidence that is rooted in God's Word.
1: 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And we'll say thank you with Dr. Graham's book, Choices, Life-Changing Wisdom from the Book of Proverbs.
0: 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And we won't stop telling everyone about the good news of Jesus Christ till the whole world hears. In your Bibles, you may want to mark a few words that I'm going to point out, and we'll put it on the screen, but notice the words, let us. Let us. They appear multiple times in this passage. Verse 22, let us. Verse 23, let us. Verse 24, let us. And this actually appears in verse 25, let us not neglect to meet together. Notice it says, not let them, but let us. Because when revival comes, it comes first and foremost to the church, and then spiritual awakening to those outside the church. But he says, let us, and I love this phrase, draw near to God, verse 22. And this means the church should draw near with sincere devotion, sincere in devotion. If the church is going to be awake and alive, revived, resurrected in our generation, we are to be sincerely devoted to Christ with a true heart, meaning with authenticity and the anointing of God. That God has called us to be genuine, to be real, without pretense and without hypocrisy, because we have been cleansed by the power of God. The reference here of being washed, sprinkled clean from evil may be a reference to literal baptism, but most likely it's a reference back to the Old Testament of the sacrificial system and the purging and the cleansing that took place with water. Baptism became a herald of that later on. But in fact, it's talking about the spiritual regeneration, the spiritual cleansing. It's like the old gospel song that we used to sing, are you washed in the blood of the Lamb? They were washed. They were cleansed. Therefore, they were to be genuine, without pretense and without hypocrisy. That's the kind of church we need today, because we all know there's so much hypocrisy in the church and in churches. The strength of any nation is in the strength of the church. Did you know that? And we have to take responsibility in what's been happening in America in our generation, because we've not gotten the job done. So that's why we're told here to draw near. When we come together as a people to pray, to praise God, to worship, why are we here? I hope you're here to listen and to respond to a sermon. I hope you're here to give and participate in the mission of the church. I hope you are here to participate in the worship and sing these great songs of praise. But we're not here primarily to hear preaching, to sing songs, to meet our friends, to give our money. Do you know why we're here? To draw near to God. To get close to God. And that's the great value and the great virtue of gathering on the Lord's Day, that we would be sincerely devoted. And if you love Jesus, you want to draw near to Him. And you can draw near to Him, of course, in any place. But there is a special uniting of our hearts and our lives with Christ when He said, when you gather in My name, there I am in your midst, the presence of God. So we draw near because we want to get closer to Him. Let us. It starts there. And then, as the church, we should be steadfast in the truth. Because verse 23, again, see the words? Let us do what? Hold fast the confession of our hope. Let us hold on to hope without wavering, for he who promised is faithful. So a church is to be sincere in devotion and steadfast in truth, steadfast in doctrine, in the Word of God. Hold fast the confession of your hope. That is your hope in Jesus Christ without wavering. The writer of Hebrews in Hebrews 6 tells us that hope is an anchor for the soul. And in a culture that is stormy, in a culture that is constantly shifting, when truth is rejected or redefined, we need to hold tight, get a good solid grip on who we are and what we believe. We live in America where morality is now seen as relative and convictions in churches are softening. But God says, hold fast to these truths. Hold on to this hope that we have in Jesus. Hold truth firmly and faithfully and fearlessly. This is why you need to know what you believe, who you believe, and what you believe. This is why you need to trust in God's Word. Holding on to hope means trusting in God's Word. And He said, because God is faithful. You have not a human hope, but you have a hope that is given to us and a promise that is kept by God who is faithful. So we are to know what we believe, and we are to live what we believe, and we are to never compromise the Word of God and the testimony of Jesus. So an awakened church is a church that is steadfast in, is sincere in devotion and steadfast in doctrine and in truth. And then thirdly, he says, let us consider how to, this is verse 24, let us consider how to stir up one another to love and good work. So we are a church stirring in duty. I like the way the New Living puts it. When it says consider how to stir up one another, it's given here. It says, think of ways to motivate one another. That's strategy. Think of ways. How can we motivate one another to acts of love and good works? See, the one another commands of the Bible are throughout the New Testament. It's a good study in and of itself that we are one another, to be together with one another in the calling of Christ upon our lives. There's an old reminder from my youth camp days when we would sit around a campfire and someone, the youth minister typically, would remind us that if you take a log off that fire, it's a simple illustration. If you take a log off the burning fire and you separate it put it aside. It's not long until the fire is out, the glow is gone. And so we need to be constantly motivated one another to like stir the fire. That's what I'm getting at. We're called to encourage and cheer and challenge and comfort one another and to speak well of one another. We are called to encourage one another and to believe together, belong together, that we would be blessed together. We are to build one another up and stir up one another. And so the scripture says, get together with God's people. Speak well of one another. And then that leads to my next point, which is a revived church, an awakened alive church is steadfast in assembly. Verse 25 is a familiar verse to many of you. The church is alive, risen, when it is steadfast in assembly. Sincere in devotion, stirring in duty, and steadfast in assembly. To too many people, the church or church attendance and engagement has been optional and occasional, convenient, casual, and consumer driven. In other words, what can I get, not what can I give? And yet the let us here is to gather together. You know, it's been said some people attend church only three times in their life, when they're hatched, matched, and dispatched. And yet, the Bible tells us something different, that we are to gather together all the days of our lives. And in the New Testament, let me be clear on this. In the New Testament, if you willingly, deliberately, decisively miss the fellowship of the church. In other words, you may make a profession of faith and you may show up, but then you disappear. The New Testament Christians assumed that you had abandoned the faith. Not because you were no longer a Christian, but because you never were a Christian. Because perseverance, because of Christ in our lives, is the sign, the signal, the mark, the birthmark of a believer. 1 John 2:19. They went out from us because they were not of us. For had they been of us, they would have continued with us. But they went out that it might be plain that they were not at all of us. Jesus told a parable about seeds and soils, and some who heard the word and departed, and yet others who flourished in it. So church attendance is so very critical to your spiritual health, your emotional and mental health, and your physical health. And again, if you are not actively engaged in the church, the assumption is in the New Testament that you are not saved. How can you say, I love Jesus, who died for me and rose again, who lives in me, and consistently absent yourself from the church of the Lord Jesus Christ? So again, let me just say, so many who identify as Christians are not actively involved in a local congregation. But in the New Testament, in the Bible, there is no such thing as a churchless Christianity. Doesn't exist. I'm not preaching churchianity, because you could be a member of the church and not know Christ. That happens all the time. So I'm not preaching that you join the church or get in the church in order to go to heaven. No, but because you are going to heaven, because you know Christ, you want to get into the church. Jesus and his church are not the same, but they are inseparable. The Bible describes the church as a body, Christ being the head. And so the body cannot be separated from the head. Not identical, but inseparable. Same is true with the bride. Church is described as the bride of Christ. in the marriage covenant that we have as believers and followers of Christ together. We are, as the scripture says, one. We become one. We are united together in Christ in a covenant relationship. And Christ is the husband and we are the bride, and therefore we are together forever. This is why divorce is so damaging to the human psyche and to the soul when it happens. It's the ripping apart of lives and love. But in the church, if you love Christ, the bridegroom, you will love his bride. And then the church is a building. Christ with a sure foundation, and then we are the bricks, the stones upon which the church is built. You can't have a building really without a foundation. If you do, it won't last. So let us stir one another to good works. Let us, with sincere devotion, draw near to God. Let us be true and hold on to our hope and be trustworthy with what God has given us. And then finally, then let us, as the church, be alert to the times. I should say sincere, or rather sensitive to the times. Verse 25, at the end of it, it says, don't forsake the assembling of yourselves together as a matter of some, but so much the more, get together, encourage one another, so much the more as you see the day approaching. We see that day approaching. It's the day when Christ returns. And so we are to be sensitive to our times, and like the sons of Issachar, that we would know our times, and like those in the New Testament, that we would pray for the welfare of the city. We should be sensitive to our times and the people who live in our generation. These are times to wake up, to stand up, to pray up, to speak up. And the darker the times, the brighter the church should shine. Because after all, Romans 12:21 tells us that we're not to be overcome with evil, but overcome evil with good. And the bottom line of what I'm saying to you this morning, as followers of Jesus, the church of the Lord Jesus Christ, and specifically this local church that has a global impact, our nation needs a stronger, healthier, awakened, revived church. That's the kind of church that America needs. The darker the times, the more we need to gather in worship and wonder in awe and adoration of what God has done, to grow in our faith, to strengthen our families. And if you're solo and without a family, to find your family. In church, we're drawn to our calling. We're called out. And so I just jotted down in closing a few ways that we are to be sensitive in our times and what we're to be doing as the church, that we can change a community, we can change lives, we can change families. We, by sharing the gospel, by proclaiming truth, by serving in love, by meeting needs, by strengthening marriages and families and helping broken people and training a new generation of Christians. How do we do that? Number one, preach a clear moral vision. A revived church, a resurrected church, has a clear biblical moral vision of what is integrity and what is dignity and what is humility in life. Number two, we are to disciple deeply. Disciple deeply. It is the responsibility of our church and of every church to bring about the growth and the spiritual maturity, the discipleship of God's people. Another thing the church can do to make an impact on the world, our country, is to serve the poor and the broken, those who are hurting. We also are to stand for truth and injustice. Stand for truth and injustice that everywhere we see it, whether it is racial injustice or the biggest social justice issue of our times, which is the sanctity of life and the unborn and the justice of the unborn. We should stand strongly with the disabled. If we're going to impact America and the world, then we need to invest in the next generation. Invest in the next generation, because we're only one generation separate from pure paganism. The only hope for America at the crossroads is Jesus Christ and His church. Without the strength of God's church here in America, we lose everything. Let that sink in. Everything is at stake. So that's why we can't quit. This is why we can't give up. We can't be discouraged. We can't be defeated. We can't go back. But we are to draw near.

Have you ever been heartbroken over something? Maybe the loss of a loved one. You found yourself in mourning, maybe even crying yourself to sleep at night. Probably didn't feel like a blessing to you. Well, this week in our Beatitudes series, we are going to look at a blessing for those who are brokenhearted, a blessing for those who mourn. What are we mourning? What does this mean? And what is the blessing? We'll discuss that this week.

0: Hi, welcome to Digging for Truth, presented by Associates for Biblical Research. I'm your host, Henry Smith. The Gospels of Matthew, Mark, and Luke all document an exorcism by Jesus where demons enter a herd of pigs who then drown in the sea. Where did this event take place? And is there any historical, archaeological kind of evidence connected to it? Well, ABR archaeologist Dr. Scott Stripling is here today to answer those questions and more and tell us all about it. Scott, great to have you back on Digging for Truth. Good to see you.
1: Hey, thanks, my friend. This is going to be a fun episode.
0: All right. So normally we would read an episode like this in the Gospels, and we would think theologically, typically, and of course that's what we should do. We should reflect theologically on it. But there's more that can be done here with this, and you and a friend of ours, Dr. Craig Evans, and others have certainly done more with it. Let's talk about it. Let's start with the account itself and why it may be controversial.
1: Okay, so it's controversial because Matthew, Mark, and Luke are using different names, and different manuscripts from those different gospels are also using different names. So did the exorcism occur in the land of the Gerasenes, the Gergesenes, or the Gadarenes? Because we have different manuscripts saying different things.
0: Yes.
1: And when you dig in a little bit deeper, you can see sort of the issue is you're writing about a region. And so Gadara is 20 miles away from the Sea of Galilee, but it's within that region. The ancient name is the Gergeshites were there, and so the Gergesenes, and then the Gerasenes mentioned in one of the accounts, that's modern Jerash, and so that's pretty far away as well. And so Jerash and Gadara are not on the shore of the Sea of Galilee, and you could argue that, well, maybe they controlled that land, you know, some portion of it. So that's where it's been perplexing. Is it a real account, or was it an interpolation, something that happened later? And there's a number of reasons why I don't think it happened later. For example, you have several words used that are not used anywhere else in the New Testament. They're one-time appearances of words. And normally when you get something that's an interpolation, they're going to stay very much on the beaten path of the language.
0: Yeah, and the issue of geography.